Evolution is a lie. I don't want to mince words. There is absolutely not one scintilla of scientific proof that any iota of evolution has ever existed. It is a lie. Not a part of it, but all of it is a lie. They trot out their so-called evolutionary finds as the archaeologists dig up certain things and announce to the world and print their textbooks and feed it to our children, but it's a lie. For instance, the Heidelberg man. Some of you have heard of him. He was built from a jawbone, and then they quietly rescinded the teachings on the Heidelberg man because that jawbone was quite human. Some of you have heard of the Nebraska man. He was built from one tooth, which was later found to be the tooth of a pig. That's the brilliant scientific knowledge of evolution. Many of you have heard of the Piltdown man, I'm certain. His jawbone, that was all the head of him, turned out to be the jawbone of an ape. Fits. The Peking man, found in China, I'm positive you've heard of him, supposed to be 500,000 years old. He was simply built not from a tooth or a jawbone, but from plaster to Paris. That's easy to do. Then there's the Neanderthal man. This famous Neanderthal skeleton found in France over 50 years ago was finally found to be an old man who died from arthritis. So much for evolution. But wait a minute. The New Guinea man, he dates way back to 1970. There's the Cro-Magnon man, one of the earliest and best established fossils, found to be the skeleton of a modern man. And the next one is modern man. This genius thinks that he came from a monkey. The scripture says, professing themselves to be wise, they became fools. In the United States, alcoholism runs riot. This hideous hell of darkness that has placed into bondage untold millions of human beings, and I'm positive it's the same way in Canada. Country after country is bound by this hell, and let me go on record as saying this. As a preacher of the gospel, as a minister of that word that sits on that little metal podium, I want to go down on record as stating I believe that all manner of alcoholic consumption is wrong for the child of God. Wrong. One glass of wine is one glass too many. One bottle of beer is one bottle too many. One drop is one drop too many. Every alcoholic that started out on the road to alcoholism started out with one bottle of beer, one drink of wine, one shot glass of whiskey. Any preacher of the gospel that would stand behind a pulpit and tell you that social drinking is acceptable, that man is a hireling. He ought to get out of the pulpit. He's not preaching the gospel. He doesn't know enough about it to preach it. The Bible said, be not drunk with wine wherein is excess, but be filled with the Holy Ghost. I would to God that every distillery was closed.

I would to God every bottling company of alcoholic beverages went out of business. I would to God the stock would go to nothing. I would to God the stuff was pouring into the river or the ocean. I wish it were, except for the fish that are there that need something better than the filth that's poured in like swill. But wait a minute. For the millions of alcoholics that are living a hell on earth, millions that are dying without God, millions that are living in hellish bondage, in a bondage of alcoholic haze that you and I do not know unless you've been there. Whenever mankind tries to make this book extinct, he tries to create terminology that will gloss over his sin. Somehow or another, it doesn't sound as bad anymore. And nowadays we've solved the problem, they tell us, of alcohol. I had a man to write me the other day. He said, "Jimmy Swaggart, you've done more to set back treatment of alcoholism in the last year than it's taken us 50 years to build up." You know why? Because they have labeled alcoholism as a sickness, as a disease. It is treated in many hospitals as a disease, as a sickness. This doctor told me it is to be treated as any other illness, but that's what it is. I beg to disagree with that doctor. I beg to disagree with all that would call it a sickness or a disease. It is not a sickness. It is not a disease. It is a sin. It is a bondage. And it'll take you to hell if you insist upon living in this bondage of darkness. If alcoholism is a disease. Now notice what I said, the question. If drunkenness, if alcoholism is a disease. It is the only disease that is contracted by an act of the will. If alcoholism is a disease, it is the only disease that requires a license to propagate it. I want to purchase a license to sell disease. Interesting. If it is a disease, it is the only disease that is bottled and sold. If it is a disease, it is the only disease that requires outlets to spread it. If alcoholism is a disease, it is the only disease that produces a revenue for the government. If alcoholism is a disease, it is the only disease that provokes crime. If alcoholism is a sickness, it is the only sickness that is habit-forming. If alcoholism is a disease, it is the only disease that is spread by advertising. Do you hear me, doctor? Are you listening to me? Are your ears open? If it is a disease, it is the only disease for which we are fined for contracting it. If it is a disease, it's the only disease which brings death on the highways. If alcoholism, as some say, as many say, as most say today, is a disease, it is the only disease without a germ or virus cause and for which there is no human corrective medicine. And last but not least, if alcoholism is a disease, it is the only disease that bars the patient from heaven. For the Bible said, no drunkard shall inherit the kingdom of God except he repent. Our land is filled with

drunkenness, and we treat it by changing the name of it. The only thing that can break the bondage of alcohol, and you alcoholics that are looking at me now, Jimmy Swaggart does not condemn you. I don't say one word that is caustic in respect to your terrible bondage. Every one of you, your hands tremble and your eyes water, and you need a drink so bad you can hardly stand it. I cannot sympathize with you, for I've never been there, but I don't criticize you. I do criticize these that would gloss over it by calling it something that it is not. But I don't criticize you. I don't condemn you. For Jesus Christ, my Master, said he did not come into the world to condemn the world, but that the world through him may be saved. I do not criticize you. I do not condemn you. But I am here to tell you, in the midst of all the religious clamor and the social activity and the educational channels and the statements issued by those that think they know and they don't know, if you can look through all of the plethora of the confetti that's spewing out by those that are ignorant of the word, I'm here to tell you there is a Jesus tonight that can break every bond and every chain and every shackle and can set you free and make you as sober as a baby and break the craving in your life and help you to stand up like a man. He can do it with his mighty power, for his blood cleanses from all sin. Hallelujah to God. June the 15th,

Supreme Court of the United States of America added another step in its infamous decisions of 1973, 10 years ago, to allow abortion, or rather murder on demand. This horrendous, hellish, horrifying example of man's inhumanity to man has caused nearly 15 million little babies to be murdered in their mother's womb, and some of them outside of their mother's womb. In the most dastardly, horrifying act, in my opinion, that's been perpetrated in a so-called civilized society. But on June the 15th, 1983, they took this horrendous agony of torture a step further. And they issued their statements that constituted another law. And they stated these things. No longer does a woman have to wait for 24 hours of a so-called cooling off period to have an abortion. She can have it instantly, according to the new laws in the United States of America. No longer does the doctor have to dispose of the fetus in a humane manner. In other words, in the United States of America, he does not have to consider the fetus as a human being. This so-called August Supreme Court stated that girls under 15 will not have to ask permission of her parents. Neither will the doctor or the hospital have to get permission from the parents or notify the parents, but they can make the decision to give an abortion to a girl that's 15, 14, 13, 12, 11 years old, etc., if they so desire, without the parents even knowing it. It's getting worse. This group of men and one woman stated that abortion can now be legally performed in America all the way to the end of the 9-month pregnancy. If the mother-to-be is in the last 3 months of her pregnancy,

genetics of the baby is already there as to what color its hair will be, its eyes will be. It is fully formed after just a few weeks, a few months. And if she's in the last 3 months of her pregnancy, a second doctor has to be in attendance to kill the baby if it survives abortion. 700 million dollars has been spent on abortion.

are the cause of economic problems in the United States. Mr. Blackman, if you're listening, I want you to not understand this. I was born of very poor parents. My mother had a sixth grade education. My daddy had a ninth grade education. The month that I was born, my mother was chopping cotton for a living alongside my dad under hot, burning, baking sun. They were what you would have referred to as Louisiana rednecks. Maybe you don't care if I would have lived or died, and according to your thinking, sir, I would have been better off dead. But I'm glad that my mother did not abort me. And I want to say to that Supreme Court of the United States of America, I want to say to the judges, I want to say to the doctors and the nurses that perform these murders, because that's what it is. You can call it abortion, you can call it a fetus, you can give it any name you want to, but in God's holy word, it is murder, murder in cold blood, and one day you will answer to God for it. I want to go a little further, Mr. Supreme Court, and I want you to hear me good. I want you congressmen and senators that look with disdain on we that believe in the Judeo-Christian concept of morality. Remember that the Judeo-Christian concept of morality is what made the United States of America and Canada great. This Bible that I hold in my hand, sir, you won't like what I'm about to say, but I'm not particularly worried about that. Those butchers that lived under Adolf Hitler in Nazi Germany and slaughtered in their gas ovens of Treblinka and Auschwitz. Those butchers that murdered 6 million Jews and performed their animalistic medical experiments on human beings. That was a disgrace in the eyes of all of humanity. Mr. Supreme Court, you are no better than those Nazi butchers.

the greasy mafia connection that stands on a street corner and sells his dope to elementary school children is better than you are. Because we know what he is. But you go under the guise of respectability and the law. One day you will answer to God. And I want to tell you something else. The reason the news media has tried to silence me, they've called me a charlatan and a crook and everything else, is because Satan can't stand preaching of the gospel like this. But they will not silence me. A little nurse

takes the baby that is aborted, and she holds it in the pan with a towel over it. It's over 7 months old. And she walks out the door to dispose of it according to instructions, and she pulls back the towel, and it's breathing and its eyes are wide open. And she says, "Oh my God," and it looks at her pleading. And that nurse said it was as if that child was saying, "I'm alive, please do something. Please do something." She said, "I begged the doctors and they said, do away with it." You can't do away with it. America, you cannot do away with it. You may bury it and put the dirt over its face, but you will answer to God. You will answer to God because His word said, "Thou shalt not murder." You'd better get ready. You'd better get ready for judgment. You'd better get ready because God sees. God sees these that cannot protect themselves. He sees these that have no voice. He sees these that cannot say anything. Some nurses in hospitals, and thank God for them, are refusing to participate. You better get ready. Secondly, not only had the world better get ready for judgment, the world had better get ready for the rapture. It's about to happen. Jesus is coming. It's about to take place. Let me say this very hurriedly. I want to go down on record as stating that I believe that the church is going to be raptured.

that from the word of Almighty God. Paul said, "For the Lord himself shall descend from heaven with a shout, with the voice of the archangel, and with the trump of God." How do you know that the rapture is about to take place, Jimmy Swaggart? I know it because of the signs of the times. They point toward it. Man has finally reached the stage to where he can destroy himself totally and completely. One scientist announced just a few days ago that by the turn of the century, just a few years away, in America, a device called the transplane, able to travel on magnetic beams at 14,000 miles an hour, crossing the United States of America in 21 minutes. It will be built and in operation, they say. They say by the year 2000, the flying wing will be built, taking 4,000 passengers at super altitudes, built without landing gear or flaps, saving astronomical amounts of fuel, circling the globe constantly with feeder aircraft, taking individuals to it by the thousands. Our scientists today are working on cloning. Cloning means making identical human beings. Genetically, they say it's possible. We look at these things and we listen to it. The Soviet Union says that a woman on one of their rocket ships very soon will bring a child into the world born in outer space. One thinks and asks oneself the question, are these things wrong? Some of them are, some of them aren't. But the point is this. We are inundated today, not only in the United States, but in Canada, all over the world, with one crisis after the other. There's environmental crisis, there's water crisis, food crisis, energy crisis, crisis on every hand. And yet we keep trying to project our utopian paradise, endeavoring to build this utopia without God. Go back 4,000 years ago. Go to the plains of Shinar. There you will see that ziggurat as it points its spire towards the heavens. For mankind said, we will build a tower to heaven. God Almighty saw that man's thoughts and minds were totally contrary to him, and he came down, and you know what he did. God is about ready to step in, because man thinks of himself as they did 4,000 years ago, as bigger than God. Science has become our God. Education has become our God. Money has become our God. Force has become our God. And laboratories, when they work with the genes and work with the genetics that can form a human being, they're playing God. In response to this, I believe at any moment, the trump of Almighty God is about to sound. God's going to get his children out of this world. And then God is going to pour out judgment upon this planet like it's never known before in all of its history. God is going to show the Andropovs and the Castros and the Gaddafis and the Khomeinis that he lives, that he is still ruling in the affairs of men, that he's still guiding the destiny of nations, that he is still the Lord of hosts. He's still the mighty warrior of yesterday, that God Almighty is still the powerful God of the ages. Mankind brandishes a fist in the face of God. But if you think God is a penny waste, I've got news for you.
that book right

there that we banned from our schoolrooms in the United States. President Reagan declared 1983 as the year of the Bible, and the grand and glorious ACLU sued him. The fools. No, I didn't call them that. This book did. The fool hath said in his heart, there is no God. But I want you to know, and I think you sense it, this world is not going to hell in a handbasket. The Khomeinis are not going to govern it. The Castros are not going to take it. The Andropovs are not going to take it. The Gaddafis are not going to take it. The Democrats or the Republicans or the Labor Party, anybody else is not going to take it. One day Jesus Christ is coming back, crowned King of Kings and Lord of Lords, fairest of 10,000s with healing in his wings. And the Bible said the knowledge of the Lord shall cover the earth as the waters cover the sea. And we'll lay down our sword and shield down by the riverside. And the armies will march no more. God is in charge. That's what I'm trying to say, Canada. God is in charge. That's what I'm

You'd better get ready for the rapture. And every one of you listening to me that doesn't know Jesus, you'd better get ready to meet God. You can live as if there is no tomorrow and no judgment and no God. But there is a tomorrow, there is a judgment, and there is a God. One day you're going to stand before Him. One day you're going to answer to Him. You'd better prepare. You're worried about college for your kids, inflation, jobs. Those things are important. But you'd better make sure your soul is ready to meet God. Why? Because there is a heaven and there is a hell. Most preachers may stand behind a pulpit and they may ignore most of this Bible and tell you that heaven is the figment of some evangelist imagination and hell is just a swear word. But let this preacher tell you there is a heaven and there is a hell. I don't care what man says, churches say, preachers say, this Bible says there is a heaven and there is a hell. You'd better prepare because you're going to one or the other. I want to make that clear. You're going to one or the other. You're going to heaven or you're going to hell. Catholics, I love you, but purgatory ain't there. Criticize me if you want to. Do you think I'm your enemy because I tell you the truth? Do I stand as the ugly American because I tell you the truth? The Mormon church is not going to get you there to heaven. The Catholic church is not going to get you there to heaven. The Pentecostal church is not going to get you there to heaven. The Baptist church is not going to get you there, or the Methodist or anyone else. The only way you're going to make it is to accept Jesus Christ as your own personal Savior and put your hand in that nail-scarred hand that your name be written down in the Lamb's Book of Life. Because the past word is not the Pope or the Cardinal or the Bishop or the Preacher or the Evangelist or the Catholic Church or the Baptist, but the past word is the blood of Jesus. For He said, when I see the blood, I will pass over you. You'd better get ready. You'd better get ready. You'd better get ready. All of the foolishness of man is about to come to an end, because the soul will never die. Put it in your will, sir, that you want to be cremated, because you believe that there is no tomorrow and no other life. This is it. But when they stand over that little bottle of ashes and they pronounce the benediction,

will still be alive. Down in Alabama years ago, one of my good friends, preaching the gospel of Jesus Christ, told me he was called to the home, if one could call it that, of a dying man. People that did not know God had never become acquainted with Jesus Christ. He walked in and they told him he's in the back room. It was a little three-room house, shotgun affair. One room, middle room, and back room. He walked through the first two rooms. The door was ajar. He opened it. He saw the man lying on the bed of death. He thought the man was saying, "Help. Help. Help." But when he bent closer, the old man was saying, "Going to hell. Going to hell. Going to hell. Going to hell." On a hill far away stood an old rugged cross, the emblem of suffering and of shame. And I love that old cross where the dearest and best for a world of lost sinners was slain. Mother, Dad, son and daughter, in this tumultuous age, with the hands of the clock pointing toward the midnight hour, you better get ready. You better get ready. Bow your heads, please. Heavenly Father, I have endeavored to preach your word. I have endeavored to proclaim thy name. I have spared not, God, place your convicting power upon that which we have uttered. I'm asking that all over this building tonight, those that watch by television, that they would make their calling and election sure, for time is running out. I ask it in Jesus' name. Your heads are bowed, your eyes are closed. I've given you what I believe that God has given unto me. I do not know your need tonight, but I know if you're in this building, unsaved, backslider, cold or lukewarm in Jesus, I know that God the Holy Ghost is speaking to your heart. I know that. I sense it. All in the building, you're in the valley of decision. God the Holy Spirit, the high sheriff of heaven, serves you the warrant and says he wants you. That's the only way you're going to make it, is to say yes. Yes. How many in this room, several thousands of people, Jimmy Swaggart, I'm not living right. I'm trying to live my life.

life without God. I'm going in the wrong direction. Things are amiss. Let me tell you, without Jesus, you're going to make shipwreck. It's not going to work. You'll go to destruction. Without Jesus, young lady, you may have a fling at fun for a moment, but it'll end quickly. Young man, you may have your throw of the dice, but they'll turn up snake eyes very shortly. There's only one hope. Catch a hold of that red cord of redemption that Rahab caught a hold of. How many in this room tonight, how many in this building, this auditorium, Jimmy Swaggart, I need God, pray for me, I'm not living right. Would you slip up your hand? I won't embarrass you, I give you my word, slip it up high right quickly. There's a hand, there's a hand, there's another, and another, and another, and another. On the main floor, there is another, keep raising them, on the main floor. I see it, sir, God bless your heart. How many more? Another, another, keep raising them, keep raising them, keep raising them, thank you. Thank you. Up in the bleachers, how many will raise your hands? As I slowly turn, how many? God is speaking to your heart. There's a hand. Keep raising them. Up at the top, keep raising them. Another hand, another hand, another hand. Keep raising them. We will not embarrass you. I promise that. Keep slipping it up all the way to the top. How many? How many? Keep raising them. God speaks to you. I see them. Thank you. Young and old alike. Let me see them. You'd better get ready. You'd better get ready. You'd better get ready. How many? How many? How many? I want everyone in the building, please, to stand. Everybody standing. Everyone standing. While Thomas and the girl sing, I'm going to ask. I want mothers to bring unsaved sons and fathers to bring unsaved daughters. I want children to bring unsaved parents, wives to bring unsaved husbands, and husbands to bring unsaved wives, and Christians to bring unsaved friends. Lay a hand on their shoulder. Invite them to come and walk down these aisles with them. You'd better get ready. It's running out. Time is closing in. Jesus is calling. Today is the accepted day. Hurry. Every one of you come from the top, the bleachers, the side, the front, and I want you to stand right here as they sing it.

0: I want you to look at me, please, each one of you. I want those of you by television to look at me also, please. The first thing I want you to know, no matter who you are, and I want you to listen very carefully. I don't care who you are. God loves you. I want you to understand that you're special in His sight. Little by little by little, the governments of the world are dehumanizing individuals to where we're little more than printouts on a computer. Statistics, numbers. But to God, you are an eternal soul. When Jesus hung on that cross, He hung there for you and me. He knows you where you are. Those of you by television in that motel room, that hotel room, your home, or wherever it is, a place of business, He's dealing with you. He loves you, and He wants to take you for time and eternity. But tonight, your life can change. It can go either way. It's up to you. It can be a life of drugs, alcohol, disappointment, frustration, possible suicide, eventually spiritual suicide, to die without God and go to hell forever. But I don't believe it's going to be that way. I believe tonight you've made that step toward Calvary, toward the King of Kings and the Lord of Lords. And things are going to change for you if you believe it. Just as Jesus stood 2,000 years ago on the shores of old Galilee and said to those disciples to be, "Follow me." Young man, Jesus Christ is saying the same thing to you as He said to Simon Peter, "Follow me." That goes for you. It goes for you. It goes for you. It goes for you by television. He's calling you. He's telling you, "I'm your only hope." He is God. Now I'm going to pray the sinner's prayer, and I don't care how old or young you are, I want you to pray it with me. I want you to believe it. Coming up here won't save you. Listening to Jimmy Swaggart won't save you. Going to their churches won't save you. Saying this prayer won't save you. But in the saying of it, if you trust Him and believe Him, it will save you. Now would you bow your heads and close your eyes, please, and let us pray. Dear God in heaven.
1: Dear God in heaven.
0: I come to you in Jesus' name.
1: I come to you in Jesus' name.
0: I'm tired of the road I've been traveling.
1: I'm tired of the road I've been traveling.
0: I seek the straight and narrow.
1: I seek the straight and narrow.
0: Knowing I cannot walk it alone.
1: Knowing I cannot walk it alone.
0: I must have your help.
1: I must have your help.
0: And you've promised me that help.
1: And you promised me that help.
0: I'm tired of sin.

0: of sin.
1: I'm asking you to wash me.
0: I'm asking you to wash me.
1: With your precious blood.
0: With your precious blood.
1: From all unrighteousness.
0: From all unrighteousness.
1: According to your holy word.
0: According to your holy word.
1: Romans chapter 10.
0: Romans chapter 10.
1: Right now.
0: Right now.
1: With my mouth.
0: With my mouth.
1: I confess.
0: I confess.
1: Jesus Christ.
0: Jesus Christ.
1: In my heart.
0: In my heart.
1: I believe.
0: I believe.
1: That God raised Jesus.
0: That God raised Jesus.
1: From the dead.
0: From the dead.
1: And right now.
0: And right now.
1: He's alive.
0: He's alive.
1: I accept
0: this Jesus
1: as my friend,
0: as my friend,
1: my benefactor,
0: my redeemer,
1: and my Savior.
0: And, my Savior.
1: And from this moment on,
0: forever and forever,
1: as I follow Him,
0: I'm washed,
1: I'm cleansed,
0: I'm changed,
1: I am saved.
0: Hallelujah.
1: Praise the Lord.
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4: 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You'll cherish it. 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
2: We hold these truths to be self-evident, that all men are created equal, that they are endowed by their Creator with certain unalienable rights, that among these are life, liberty, and the pursuit of happiness.
3: Donnie Swaggart, and welcome to another episode of Preachers, Patriots, and Providence. Of all the founding fathers, there is one man who is regarded as one of the most important to America's storied history, but yet he is probably the one that we know the least about today. His name? Alexander Hamilton. To most, Hamilton was America's first Secretary of the Treasury. But he was much more than that. To a great degree, the key to the growth of New York City and with it

0: one disputed his genius. Even the brightest among them understood that this was a man to be feared, not because of his personal power, but because of the vision he had for the development of his country. During his years in the public eye, he would do everything in his power to hurry New York and the United States onward toward its ultimate destiny. As an orphan boy from the West Indian island of Nevis, he thought he was doomed to a dismal life on this small island in the Caribbean. His father abandoned him when he was only 9 years old. His mother died when he was just 13. But Hamilton overcame the odds. At the age of 16, he moved to America to make a new life for himself. And that he did. Among the highlights, he went on to become George Washington's right-hand man. He was the youngest of the founding fathers. He was a brilliant lawyer, a soldier, and a statesman. He even became the face that we see every day on the $10 bill. But what can we make of his spiritual fitness? Certainly God loved this penniless orphan. After all, God loves all of us. John 3:16 tells us, "For God so loved the world that he gave his only begotten Son, that whosoever believeth in him should not perish, but have everlasting life." But did Hamilton love God? Did he trust him? Was he a Christian? Did he allow the providence of God to influence his life and his decision? As we explore the life of Alexander Hamilton in this episode, you will see that God frequently opened doors for him. After all, he almost single-handedly built the foundation of the federal government and became the leading figure of the Federalist Party. Alexander Hamilton had his fair share of trials, tribulations, and preventable tragedies. But God's mercy and grace were clearly woven throughout Hamilton's short years on earth.
1: Alexander Hamilton was the quintessential upstart. He wasn't born in America. He didn't have a long history, but he believed that anybody who had an ounce of intelligence had the ability to rise. When Hamilton was 17, a deadly hurricane hit his island. He penned a letter about his experience and shared it with his pastor, Hugh Knox, who also worked as a part-time journalist. Impressed by Hamilton's vivid description of his experience, Knox insisted the letter be published in the local newspaper. In the letter, Hamilton said, "It seemed as if a total dissolution of nature was taking place. The roaring of the sea and wind, fiery meteors flying about it in the air, the prodigious glare of almost perpetual lightning, the crash of falling houses, and the ear-piercing shrieks of the distressed were sufficient to strike astonishment in the angels." Then Hamilton shifted into a sermon-like exhortation to his fellow man. "Where now, O vile worm, is all thy boasted fortitude and resolution? What is become of thine arrogance and self-sufficiency? Death comes rushing on in triumph, veiled in a mantle of tenfold darkness, his unrelenting scythe pointed and ready for the stroke. See thy wretched, helpless state, and learn to know thyself. Despise thyself and adore thy God. O ye who revel in affluence, see the afflictions of humanity and bestow your superfluity to ease them. Succor the miserable and lay up a treasure in heaven." Community leaders were so inspired by Hamilton's words that they took up a collection to send him off to New York for a first-rate education and promising new

0: revolutionary tracts written in the decade before him. A wealthy attorney named Elias Boudinot took Hamilton under his wing. The Boudinot family applied a strong Christian influence on Hamilton. Not to mention, King's College was immersed by Christianity at the time. Morning chapel was mandatory before breakfast, and students were required to attend church twice on Sunday. One of Hamilton's college friends, Robert Troup, testified to Hamilton's religious fervor, noting that he was attentive to public worship and in the habit of praying on his knees night and morning. He went on to say that Hamilton was a zealous believer in the fundamental doctrines of Christianity. Troup also testified that he had often been affected by the eloquence of Hamilton's prayers. He later noted that Hamilton, to a great degree, confirmed his own faith in Christianity. During his second year at King's College, Hamilton threw himself into the whirlwind debate sweeping the colonies at that time, the idea of an American Revolution. He published a provocative pamphlet urging New Yorkers to defy the English Parliament and lay claims to their natural rights as free men. He wanted war, and before long, he was mesmerizing crowds with his fiery political oratory. The sacred rights of mankind are not to be rummaged for among old parchments or musty records. They are written as with a sunbeam, in the whole volume of human nature, by the hand of the divinity itself, and can never be erased or obscured by mortal power. Good and wise men in all ages have supposed that the deity from the relations we stand into himself and to each other has constituted an eternal and immutable law, which is indispensably obligatory upon all mankind.
1: The image of Alexander Hamilton as a teenager, being able to incite crowds of New Yorkers to rebel against the British crown, is extraordinary in itself. He hadn't even made a name for himself yet, but the city welcomed him with open arms. Unlike some of the established political leaders of New York, Hamilton was someone who wanted to see a revolution, no matter what the cost. He proclaimed, "I wish there was a war. It is in war that a man makes his reputation, and it is in moments of flux and change that a man can rise." Hamilton's wish came true. April the 19th, 1775, the shot heard around the world signaled a certain war. Blood had been shed at the battles of Lexington and Concord, and the American Revolution had begun.
0: As the Revolutionary War began,

of New York began. Over the next few months, 80% of the city's population had fled. But Hamilton stayed true to his spirit of toughness. He organized New York City's first militia company, training students and dock workers alike in the art of gunnery. Hamilton had a nose for leadership, and he would stop at nothing to distinguish himself from the rest in an attempt to catch the eye of General George Washington. At the Battle of Trenton and again at Princeton, Hamilton did just that. With the ferocity of his artillery barrages, he helped to kill hundreds of Hessian troops, forcing the surrender of 1,000 more. At the Battle of Princeton in particular, Hamilton got a little revenge. When he came to the mainland, he wanted to go to Princeton on an accelerated program, but the president of the university declined him, forcing him instead to enroll at King's College. When he found himself at the Battle of

I am the commander of a light infantry corps marching on Yorktown. Washington even let Hamilton lead the last charge, which led to the surrender of British forces on October the 19th, 1781. Within days of the British surrender, Hamilton, along with his wife Eliza and their son Philip, joined the flood of New Yorkers returning to the city. They settled in a house on Wall Street, and Hamilton opened up his own law firm. A few years later, the brand new Continental Congress set up temporary headquarters in New York City on Wall Street, right next door to the Hamilton's house. Most people don't realize it, but New York City was actually the first capital of the United States. In fact, if the United States were like every other country in the world, New York City would probably still be

0: America. The new president brought in Thomas Jefferson to be Secretary of State. Jefferson called the city a sewer filled with all the depravities of human nature. Alexander Hamilton, now 33, was tapped as the nation's first Secretary of Treasury. And though the appointment came on a Saturday, he went right to work. From his new office on Broadway, Hamilton began mapping out the blueprint for a new kind of nation, one not based on plantations and slave labor, but on commerce and manufacturing. It was his idea that America could grow and prosper if it could attract working people from Europe to start industries in America. He believed in order for the United States to thrive, you needed free men, not slaves. He foresaw a booming industrial revolution, and he was right. Over the next century, 10% of Europe's population migrated to the U.S. In a country that was 90% agricultural, Hamilton understood that the future of the country was in manufacturing. And he understood what banking could do to develop the economy of the country. He understood how you could use tax money from the many, put it in the hands of the few, and produce a manufacturing revolution. Thomas Jefferson stood on the other side of the spectrum, certain that the future of the United States lay not in the city, but in the countryside. Jefferson insisted that the capital be moved out of New York City and to a more rural setting across the Potomac from his native Virginia. In the spring of 1790, the debate over the capital's location came to a climax over another volatile issue, a debt crisis. $76 million of debt, to be exact. These were debts acquired during the Revolutionary War by the respective colonies at the time. Some had not acquired much, but others, such as Virginia, had already paid off their debts. New York, on the other hand, had the most debt of all. Hamilton had one idea for the new nation: take up all that debt and have the federal government pay for it. Not surprisingly, Southerners like Thomas Jefferson were adamantly opposed to Hamilton's vision, reluctant to pay off Northern debts and fearful of increasing Northern power. But Hamilton decided to look at it as America's debts and wanted to devise a plan to turn it into America's assets. With the government hovering on the brink of bankruptcy, Hamilton went to Jefferson's house hoping to strike a deal. Jefferson made an offer. He would agree to Hamilton's plan if they moved the nation's capital from its natural site in Manhattan to a swamp on the banks of the Potomac River. Hamilton accepted the offer. Hamilton was smart enough to know that it was more important what the government did rather than where the government did it. That's why the federal capital of the United States is in one place, Washington, D.C. And the economic capital is in another, New York City. Some New Yorkers were devastated by the loss of the federal capital, but Hamilton knew it was for the best. He went straight to work, establishing a national banking system. With that came a national debt and the production of money, which finally gave the United States its own form of currency. Almost immediately, Hamilton had the Treasury Department issue $80 million in government bonds to pay off the new debt the federal government had assumed. And money was soon flooding into New York City as the trade in government bonds soared. On May 17, 1792, nearly two dozen stockbrokers gathered on Wall Street to figure out how to handle the massive volume of business that Hamilton had generated. It was the beginning of the New York Stock Exchange. New York City became the commercial emporium of the New World. By the turn of the 19th century, New York's population had doubled to nearly 80,000. A dynamic society was booming, allowing anyone with the ability and the opportunity to rise from nothing. Almost single-handedly, Alexander Hamilton had breathed to life the most powerful economic engine on Earth. In 1795, Hamilton stepped down as Secretary of Treasury and returned to private life with his family. But the fruits of his labor would continue to shine as he left behind a secure and prosperous economy. Let's join Donnie Swaggart in the studio as he welcomes special guest William Federer.
1: Before we get into Alexander Hamilton and some of his accomplishments, why he's important to American history, I want to try to, in the viewer's mind, give them, through you, an overview of the spiritual climate of America of that day then we can frame

0: name the political events and his contribution to American history in that light. But I want to give them an idea of what America was like at this time in their in the spiritual climate.
1: Right. So during the Revolutionary War, it was very intense. You would have the Continental Congress declaring days of fasting and prayer, and then you would have them rushing it out to George Washington, and then George Washington ordering his troops to observe the days of fasting and prayer. Actually wrote about that in one of these books, and we actually did a DVD series, Miracles in American History. And so during this time, it was very patriotic. Thomas Paine did his Common Sense, and, you know, tyranny like hell is not easily conquered. The Sunshine Patriot and the Sun, you know, will flee in the day of crisis, you know, and heaven knows how to place a price on its goods, and be strange if so celestial an item as freedom is not highly rated. So the country's very patriotic during and spiritual during the Revolutionary War. It's sort of the tail end of what's called the Great Awakening Revival. After the war, there's sort of a period of relief that the crisis is over. And during this time, there's a little less emphasis on religion to the same intensity as during the Revolution. And then you had the French Revolution. It was specifically anti-God. They didn't want done in the year of the Lord, so they made 1792 the new year one.
0: Yeah, we were talking about this earlier before we came on the set, and I think that it would be good to give the viewer an idea of the two great revolutions within a few years of each other, the American Revolution and the French Revolution. One succeeded and one really failed in what its ultimate goal was. But you were telling me some things, and I knew some of it about the French Revolution, but a lot I didn't know. And I think that is a great comparison that we need to make to show why, and I think it all leads up to today, why we've been favored by God and why Europe has declined. So the American Revolution is people wanting a country. The political side is, you know, we don't want taxation without representation. But at the same time, you still have the Puritan influence. This is the new Israel. We want to establish a new country to worship God. We want the freedom to worship however we want. We don't want a state religion. We don't want a king telling us who to worship, when to worship, how to worship, and all of that. But the French Revolution comes along. Let's talk about that for a moment.
1: Yeah, it's interesting. So the French helped us during our revolution, and in return, they got nothing but debt. Right? You fight a war, you expect to get something. They didn't get any favorable trade terms or anything. They just came away with a lot of debt, and then their crops failed for several years. Their economy cratered. And everybody blamed the king, King Louis XVI and his wife, Queen Marie Antoinette. Everyone knows the story. They went to Queen Marie Antoinette and they said, the people don't have any bread. And she said, let them eat cake. Wasn't her fault. She just grew up in court. She didn't know what the situation was. Anyway, the people said, if we can just chop off the king and queen's heads, all of our problems will be solved. Well, they chop them off. It doesn't get any better. And then they said, well, if we can just chop off the heads of all the royalty, then things will turn around. Well, they do, and it doesn't get any better. Then they decide to chop off the heads of all the wealthy people. They have money we don't. They're selfish. Doesn't get any better. Then they chop off the heads of all the business owners and farmers. They got food and supplies we don't. Doesn't get any better. Then they chop off the heads of all the clergy, right? They're speaking out against all the head chopping off stuff. Somehow they're to blame for holding us back from this new utopia. Then they chop off the heads of the former revolutionaries, the ones that used to chop off heads but got tired of it. somehow they're to blame. And so 40,000 people had their heads chopped off in Paris, France. And then they sent their army out to a rural area called the Vendée. A lot of little farms with those little rock, you know, fences around them and so forth. And so they killed 300,000 people in the Vendée. And so it was this government forcing their secularism. And so whereas our revolution, we had God mentioned four times in the Declaration of Independence. We had days of fasting and prayer. We had Washington in just almost every battle afterwards. He gives thanks to God. And so we're acknowledging God. France went in the opposite direction. They had a guy that had preceded it called Voltaire.
0: Mm-hmm.
1: And he had a brilliant wit, and he would mock Christianity and, you know, mock morality, wanted to get in charge of the academia in Paris, which was their version of the opinion. It would be Hollywood today, you know, the opinion setting. And anyway, so during the French Revolution, they closed the churches down and turned them into temples of reason. They put a prostitute in Notre Dame Cathedral, cover her with a sheet, said, this is the goddess of reason. Let's worship her. They don't want done in the year of the Lord, like our Constitution, you know. So they make 1792 the new year one. They don't want a seven-day week with a Sabbath rest because it goes back to the Bible. So they came up with a decade week and had 10 days in it. And they made each day divisible by 10 hours, each hour divisible by 100 minutes, each minute divisible by 100 seconds. They made every measurement in France divisible by 10. They said 10 was the number of man, 10 fingers and 10 toes. They called it the metric system.
0: I didn't know that.
1: Maybe that's why I never really liked the metric system.
0: Exactly.
1: You know? this bloody French Revolution became the model for every Marxist communist revolution since, where you kill off the old order to bring in this new utopia. But what happens, it turns into chaos, and out of that chaos, a dictator arises. So what happened in France? Out of the chaos came Napoleon, made himself an emperor, right? And so it's an interesting transition. The pilgrims had a covenant called the Mayflower Compact. We covenant ourselves together. What's a covenant? Goes back to ancient Israel. It's people in agreement with each other, rights from God, accountable to God. Well, that was the pilgrims. A century later, you have the Age of Enlightenment and the French Age of Enlightenment, and it was called social contract. So covenant turns into social contract. What's that? Well, it's people in agreement with each other, with or without God. If he's there, fine. He's sort of distant. He's not really involved. Well, in the next century, that turned into the French Revolution. And it was social contract intentionally without God, which makes the state God. And what the state giveth, the state can take it the wayeth. And so if you're not serving the state, we chop your head off. And so Jean-Jacques Rousseau was the father of the French Revolution. And he said, if the state says to a citizen, it is expedient for the state that you should die, that person ought to die, because his life is a gift made conditionally by the state. It's like, that's what you have to look forward to with socialism.
0: And it's very interesting. It was never their life that was expedient to die. Yeah. It was always somebody else's. So we see this in Europe, this turning their back against Judeo-Christian principles. Whereas in the United States, we're founded on Judeo-Christian principles. By the time the Revolutionary War is over, and the gentleman that's a part of our topic of conversation, Alexander Hamilton, sees rise into fame, we're seeing the spiritual fervor and ardor that had been driving America waning, correct?
1: Right. And so then this French Revolution began to infiltrate and come to America under the college campuses. We've seen that come to our college campuses today, right? And so it sort of became the in thing to be have French infidelity and the French, you know, looser morals.
0: The Enlightenment, so to speak.
1: Yeah.
0: But yet it was an entrance into darkness.
1: There's one of the stories that I put in this book, Miracles in American History 2, it's the revivals. And so this college campus in New England, it's all secular now. And so this young guy, his name's Adoniram Judson, he's a young 20-something-year-old college student. He has a friend named Jacob Eames that talks him into being an atheist. He becomes an atheist. He graduates. He's skeptical. He becomes a teacher, and he's traveling through New York and has to stop off at an inn one night, which is like a house, but they'd rent out rooms. And so during the night, the guy in the next room over is groaning and crying, and he's dying.

0: to him, groan and die. And so Adoniram Judson has this rude awakening. He gets on fire for the Lord. And long and short of it, he becomes a missionary to Burma in 1812. And just a fascinating story. But yeah, on the college campuses in the early 1800s, it was this French infidelity. And then you had Timothy Dwight was the president of Yale.
1: Yale, yeah.
0: Interesting, instead of sitting in his office, he would go down at lunchtime and sit at the lunch tables and debate these students. And he would let them go through all their French infidelity stuff and listen to them. And then when they're done, he said, I listen to you, now you listen to me. And he went through point by point, refuting every one of them. By the time his term was over, the entire student body's Christian and a third of them go into the ministry.
1: Wow.
0: And so this was the Second Great Awakening revival on the college campuses. Meanwhile, you had the camp meeting revivals going on

right? We were using continentals, which was a currency not backed by gold. It was just a promissory note from the Continental Congress, and the phrase was not worth a continental. Because nobody wanted to, and I don't want to know that. Different states would issue currencies,

0: Congress came from the bank that Alexander Hamilton started. He started a manumission society. What's that? That was a society to free the slaves.
1: Okay.
0: Right? And also he started a society to teach the Constitution and Christianity. And so they had this understanding, a teeter-totter. If you have more internal restraints, you need less external restraints. So if the country is really moral Christian-wise, you don't need very many external laws and you can have freedom. If you get rid of internal morals and tell people give in to your passions and lusts, they'll do it and it'll turn into lawlessness and chaos and you'll need more external laws to restore order. Anyway, so he said, okay, we're gonna have a free country. We're not having a king. We need to teach Christianity. And so he started a constitutional Christianity society, right, to want to teach Christian values. And but the banking system, he creates another bank. Meanwhile, John Hancock, Sam Adams, so forth, starts a Bank of Massachusetts. But then there's Aaron Burr fits into the picture, and he's an ambitious politician in New York, and he decides to start a bank to compete with Alexander Hamilton's. And so it ends up turning into the Manhattan Company Bank. But it's interesting, the 1780s, you're coming up, the war is officially over, but the soldiers had not been paid for a couple years. And so it's called the Newburgh Conspiracy. Believe it or not, some of the American generals and their soldiers were so upset that they were not getting paid that they were going to march into New York City, which was the capital, and they were going to go in and take control of the government. And George Washington shows up at their clandestine meeting and sort of surprises them. And Washington, everybody lets him obviously go to the front of the room, and he pulls a little note out of his pocket, and then he puts on his glasses, he called them spectacles, and nobody had seen him wear the spectacles before. And he says, excuse me while I put on these spectacles, I've become blind in the service of my country. And then he begins to read the note that we've fought and died to have this freedom to break away from a king. And if we open the floodgates of violence, there's still British troops on our soil and they'll restart the war and we'll trash, all those lives will be given in vain if we, you know, and so he basically, and then he folds up his little note, puts it in his pocket and walks out. And the whole Newburgh conspiracy evaporates. And so he really, in many cases, you know, quietly saved the country. But this was the situation. They weren't getting paid. And so the finance, and so finally Robert Morris, who together with Alexander Hamilton started this Bank of North America, Robert Morris, on his own personal credit, borrows the money to pay these Continental soldiers some money so they'll leave New York City and go back. But it was an iffy situation, because America was very unstable. And so you see a teeter-totter. You have people like Alexander Hamilton, John Adams, that were aware we needed a stable currency and we needed a strong enough central government to have a navy to keep the British away so they don't fight us again. But then the other side is the Thomas Jeffersons that said, no, we want a weak central government because we don't want to take a chance at another King George III usurping power and oppressing people. So you sort of see this strong central government, weak central government, teeter-totter back and forth, and it even oscillates through the different political parties. So in other words, you'll have one party that wants a strong central government and another one weak, but then they'll switch places. So it's hard to really tell.
1: Would we consider, though, Alexander Hamilton the father of modern banking?
0: Right, well, him in America, and it's
1: yes,
0: also
1: in America, yes.
0: Him and Robert Morris. Alexander Hamilton becomes the first U.S. Secretary of the Treasury. And again, this is very important. We need to have money to have our government work. And we did not have income tax. So where's the Treasury going to get money? Well, tariff taxes, which is taxes on imports, and excise taxes on specific items like salt, tea, tobacco, which were also things that were brought into America. So Alexander Hamilton starts the Coast Guard. They called them revenue cutters. So it was the Department of Revenue, right?
1: Right.
0: And the revenue cutters were the cutters was a fast sailing ship. And so these ships would try to catch those that were smuggling goods into America. Interestingly enough, they caught slave ships. And so

0: The Constitution outlawed the importation of slaves as of 1807, right? They should have gotten rid of it at the beginning. They didn't because some of the southern states put, you know, were sticking the mud, and they insisted the declaration be unanimous. Mm-hmm. But nevertheless, they did slip it in there, no more importation of slaves after 1807. Well, these revenue cutters caught some ships. One of them was the Antelope. 300 Africans were on it. They caught it off the coast of Florida. And believe it or not, it was Francis Scott Key, an attorney. Remember the War of 1812 mm-hmm. and the Star-Spangled Banner? Francis Scott Key spent 7 years of his own money arguing for these 300 Africans to be freed. It's his own time, his own money. He argues it all the way to the U.S. Supreme Court, right? And another ship that was captured was the Amistad, and it was John Quincy Adams that defended those with Francis Scott Key helping him. But the revenue cutters, that service turned into the Coast Guard, but it was started by Alexander Hamilton.
1: So in conclusion, he was one of the co-founders, one of the fathers of our American banking industry, the first treasurer of the United States, and the Constitutional Christian
0: right.
1: Club to educate in Judeo-Christian values. And there's so much about these men of the past that we're not being taught. And so I hope that we've been able to shine a little bit of light on this

0: thank you so much.
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5: You would think someone of Alexander Hamilton's stature

0: America would not accept an adulterer as its leader. One of the men who had a hand in making Hamilton's affair public was none other than Aaron Burr. At the time, Burr was making his own bid for the presidency, looking to defeat Thomas Jefferson in the heated election of 1800. Although Jefferson was a political rival, Hamilton endorsed him out of spite, which all but secured Burr's defeat. Burr's consolation prize was the vice presidency. The tension between Hamilton and Burr was just beginning to pick up steam. Hamilton and Burr saw a lot of each other over the next 4 years. New York City wasn't as big as it is today, so their paths crossed often. Not to mention, they were both lawyers, so they sometimes argued cases against each other in court. It only intensified their bitter rivalry. Hamilton and Burr were just a year apart in age. They were well-educated, and they were both very articulate, but that's where the similarities ended. Whereas Hamilton relied on ambition and tenacity to cut a path from illegitimate orphan to elite American, Burr was born into wealth and had practically everything handed to him. It was a distinction that caused a frequent rift between the two. But it was the public outing of his extramarital affair that sat perpetually in the back of Hamilton's mind. From that day forward, Hamilton wholly distrusted Burr, and he felt that it was his job to keep Burr away from power. In 1804, after having lost the presidency 4 years prior, Aaron Burr ran for governor of New York, thinking it would be a cinch. Alexander Hamilton again stood in the way, vocalizing his harsh opposition to Burr's bid for office. And again, Burr lost another election, all but dismantling his political career. Aaron Burr's finger pointed directly at Alexander Hamilton, and he had had enough. And on July the 11th, 1804, Burr challenged Hamilton to a duel.
1: July 11, 1804. Alexander Hamilton and Aaron Burr rode across the Hudson River to a secluded dueling ground in Weehawken, New Jersey, marking the conclusion of a long-standing political and often personal feud between the two men. They couldn't duel in the city because Hamilton had been instrumental in getting a law passed forbidding the act of dueling in New York. So they deferred to New Jersey, just across the river from New York. The bitter adversaries took their assigned positions and faced each other. Hamilton gambled on the fact that Burr would not shoot to kill. Hamilton knew that if Burr did shoot to kill, that Burr would be branded as a murderer and it would ruin his career. There were two shots. Hamilton's shot went straight up into the air. Burr's shot did not. Burr leveled his gun and shot Hamilton, hitting him in the abdomen, piercing his liver, and lodging in his spine. Hamilton's lifeless body was rowed back across the Hudson to his home in New York. The next day, with his wife at his bedside, Alexander Hamilton died at the age of 49. Duels were commonplace in those days. It was generally just accepted as something that gentlemen did. But this case was so high profile that Aaron Burr was indicted for murder. In the end, however, no jury would convict him, and the charges were eventually dropped. Burr fled to South Carolina to live with his daughter while the water settled. Then, with incredible nerve, returned to Washington to complete his term as vice president. He lived the remainder of his life in New York as a lawyer, but he never escaped his reputation as the man who killed Alexander Hamilton. Hamilton was mourned throughout the nation. He was a man who, in many ways, had never been very popular and had made a number of bitter enemies. But it was widely recognized that the country had lost an extraordinary figure. On July 13, 1804, after one of the largest funeral processions New York had ever seen, Alexander Hamilton was buried with full military honors at Trinity Church, in the heart of the city whose future he had done so much to secure.

0: His wife, Elizabeth, lived another 50 years and spent most of that time compiling her husband's writings, gathering correspondence, and interviewing colleagues in an effort to safeguard his reputation and tell his story. In the century to come, the world that would rise up around Hamilton's final resting place would be a stunning monument to the magnitude of his achievement.
1: Being a follower of Jesus can lead to great persecution. We can even see that in the world today. All around the globe, Christians are persecuted for their faith in Jesus Christ. In fact, Christians are the most persecuted group on earth. But as Christians, we know that the reward is eternal life with our Savior in the portals of glory. Now, it is uncertain if Alexander Hamilton died as a Christian. After all, no man can judge what's in the heart of another. It is clear that the spiritual devotion of his early years seemed to be lost during his adult life, when some might describe him as being backslidden. But we can also see evidence that a fervent faith emerged in the final chapters of his dramatic life. Just a few years before his death, Hamilton wrote a letter to James Baynard, a fellow Federalist from Delaware, to propose a Christian constitutional society. In it, he wrote, "Let an association be formed to be called the Christian Constitutional Society. Its objects to be, first, the support of the Christian religion, and second, the support of the Constitution of the United States." Hamilton believed that people spent too much time using their minds and logic to argue their political cause without convicting people's hearts. To rally support for his own Federalist Party, Hamilton hoped that his Christian Constitutional Society would connect Americans' defense of the Constitution with their defense of Christianity. Some historians note that this endeavor bore no fruit, and the idea was never again spoken of in Hamilton's remaining years, insinuating that it was nothing more than a political ploy. That may be. Yet still, Hamilton's letter to James Baynard brings about a few intriguing thoughts. For example, did Hamilton believe that both the Constitution and Christianity were being threatened? Or was it just fear tactics? At the time that this letter was written, there was a great deal of political and religious turmoil in the United States. Although the Constitution had set up a frame of government, much work still remained, including the role that religion would play in the young republic. For all he knew, the country's future development was hanging in the balance. The debate over religion and politics gained even more fuel as the news of the French Revolution hit the newspaper. French efforts to overthrow Christianity prompted Hamilton to write several essays on the matter. He believed the French were attempting to, in his words, rob mankind of its greatest comfort and make a gloomy desert of the universe. He went on to say that the praise of a civilized world is justly due to Christianity. He also made a plea for his fellow Americans to be unanimous, to be virtuous, be firm, exert your courage, trust in heaven, and nobly defy the enemies, both of God and man. To bring home his point, Hamilton suggested that his political foes, the Democratic Republicans, wanted to enact in America everything that was happening in France. Those fears only magnified once Thomas Jefferson, a Democratic Republican, took office. Although Hamilton's proposal of a Christian constitutional society didn't really go anywhere, he was still willing to reveal a common concern among many Americans in that time period. And that was a shared common goal to defend both Christianity and the Constitution. Whether he truly believed these words he was saying, that's really up for

debate. But his vocal support of Christianity cannot be denied. Hamilton once told his wife, Eliza, "I have studied Christianity, and I can prove its truth as clearly as any proposition ever submitted to the mind of man." He even spoke of Christianity among friends. To one, he said, "I have carefully examined the evidences of the Christian religion. And if I was sitting as a juror upon its authenticity, I would unhesitatingly give my verdict in its favor." He and his family would even gather in their backyard on Sundays to sing hymns and read from the Bible together. But I think the strongest indication of Hamilton's spiritual faith comes to us from his deathbed. After being wounded in his duel with Aaron Burr, Hamilton requested to partake in the Lord's Supper with his friend, Reverend John Mason, the pastor of a local Presbyterian church. Reverend Mason declined the request, stating that his church had a principle never to administer the Lord's Supper privately to any person under any circumstances. However, Reverend Mason took the opportunity to explain to Hamilton that the Lord's Supper is not a requirement to be saved. And then he shared the proper plan of salvation to him. Hamilton assured Reverend Mason that he had not requested the Lord's Supper as a means of obtaining heaven, and then testified, "I am a sinner. I look to him for mercy. I have a tender reliance on the mercy of the Almighty through the merits of the Lord Jesus Christ." After he passed away, Eliza discovered a letter Hamilton wrote to her on the morning of his fateful duel. At the end, he said, "Fly to the bosom of God and be comforted. I shall cherish the sweet hope of meeting you in a better world. Ever yours, Alexander Hamilton."

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1: One young man with an earring in his ear and his hair down to his back, singing rock music, says his pastor told him to do that. It'll win the kids. You don't win the drunk by getting drunk with it. I don't blame those kids. I blame the leadership, the pastors, the preachers in our churches.
0: Jimmy Swaggart Ministries, serving the Lord for over 60 years.
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0: Brian, you think you can sing that second verse one more time? Ladies and gentlemen, there's nothing like the salvation that we have experienced, because none of us deserve this. But the very moment that we accepted Him, He not only washed us, but I like what it said at the latter end of this verse, that He's going to come back for us one more time. Just lift your hands and worship Him. That second verse one more time, Brian, please.
1: We'll talk.

0: Amen. 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
0: Hebrews chapter 12, verse 5. Now, once again, let me say this. There is a lot of debate as to who wrote the book of Hebrews. It is widely believed from this ministry that Paul wrote the book of Hebrews. And that may be so. But there's no point arguing over who did and who didn't write Hebrews. All you've got to know is this: the Holy Spirit wrote Hebrews. And that's all that matters. And so the writer of Hebrews would go on to say, "And you have forgotten the exhortation which speaks unto you as unto children. My son, despise not you the chastening of the Lord, nor faint when you are rebuked of him. For whom the Lord loves, he chastens, and scourges every son whom he receives. If you endure the chastening, God deals with you as with sons. For what son is he whom the Father chastens not? But if you be without chastisement, whereof all are partakers, then are you bastards and not sons." It's kind of harsh language, isn't it? "Furthermore, we have had fathers of our flesh which corrected us, and we gave them reverence. Shall we not much rather be in subjection to the Father of spirits and live? For they verily for a few days chasten us after their own pleasure, but he for our profit, that we might be partakers of his holiness. Now no chastening for the present seems to be joyous, but grievous. Nevertheless, afterward it yields the peaceable fruit of righteousness unto them which are exercised thereby." And I want to use for a subject, just teaching a few moments tonight, continuing with the series, Grace to Keep Going. The subtitle is "The Discipline That Shapes Us." Discipline that shapes us. Let's pray. Father, we come before you in the name of Jesus. We're so thankful that we can stand behind your sacred desk. We're so thankful for what you have done in our lives regarding this camp meeting. But even though we have ended on a high, we know that life continues and there's still work that needs to be done, not only without, but within. Have your way within our lives. Anoint us tonight to minister your word and anoint our ears to hear what you would have us to say. And we ask it all in Jesus' name. Amen. I think that I can say this, that nearly every one of us, if not all of us, have gone through seasons in life where it seems like everything is just that much more difficult. Let's be honest. How many in this place tonight can say that they have experienced seasons where things are just difficult? Nothing is easy. We can pray, and it seems like the answer hasn't come. We've stayed faithful, and yet the pressure that we have been feeling has not lifted. We keep trusting, but unfortunately, the road is not getting any smoother. And many of us have been conditioned to believe that whenever we are in the very center of God's will, that life should get a little easier. We have this in our mindset that things should start smoothing out. Because we're in the very center of God's will, doors should open for us. And because we're walking in the very center of God's will, that pressure should decrease. But that's not exactly how it goes. Come on now. It's not exactly how it goes at all. Because the more we begin to study God's word, we'll begin to discover something. We'll begin to discover that when God is deeply involved in a person's life, not only is he guiding them, but he is shaping them. And how many of you know that he can't shape something when there's no pressure? He can't shape an individual if there's nothing to shape. There's no way that he can shape an individual for his work, for his calling, if there is no chastisement, there is no pressure, and there's nothing to shape when things are easy. But yet God begins to deal with things many times, with things beneath the surface. He exposes our attitudes that we didn't realize that was there. He slows us down when we want to rush forward. He stretches us in ways that feel uncomfortable. But that's not punishment. Neither is it rejection. But the scripture calls this discipline. It is the act of a loving father shaping his children into exactly what he wants them to be. And over the next few moments, that's what I want to touch on. The discipline that shapes us. Because if we misunderstand this, then we will spend the remaining days of our lives resisting what God is doing. But if we choose to understand it, to accept it, and begin cooperating with him, we will see the work of God being done in our lives. So the first thing that I really want to touch on, and this first section is really rehashing a lot of things that we've already dealt with, but I want to repeat it because we were not here last week. We were in camp meeting. And I'll go through this pretty quickly. But I want us to understand and remind ourselves tonight

that hard seasons does not mean that God is against us. Do you understand that? Just because you are facing a hard season in life doesn't mean that God is against you. Now, in some cases, it may. Because you put yourself in a position of going against the will of God. But I'm not talking about those individuals. I'm talking about those individuals who you know you are in the very center of God's will. And yet life seems difficult. And we automatically at times, we put it in our minds to think, well, something must be wrong. But it's not. Difficulty is not always opposition. Difficulty at times is pressure that God is placing upon us to mold us into the person, the man, the woman, the boy and girl that He is wanting us to become. And yet, whenever things get difficult and they last longer than what we expect, we ask ourselves questions like, did I miss God somewhere? You remember that. Did I make a wrong decision? We've talked about that too. We've even talked about the question, why does this seem harder than what it should? But also the enemy comes and begins to play with your mind. It begins to whisper some things in your mind by saying, maybe God isn't in your corner. But the truth of the matter is that just because we are experiencing pressure, we're experiencing difficulty, does not mean that God has stepped away. Sometimes it means that He is deeply involved. Oh, come on now, church. Because we've got to understand something. God does not oppose His children. He opposes what weakens them. He doesn't oppose us. He's not working against us, but He works against pride that God tries to remove. And sometimes we don't even know pride is there until pressure is applied. He tries to work, or He wants to work against self-reliance that's depending upon ourselves. And many times we don't even know that is there until pressure is applied. And we begin to see those things come out in us. And when God begins to remove these things, it can feel quite uncomfortable. But it's not rejection, it's transformation. God is working something in us. He is deeply involved in the inner workings of His children. Many times we've got to understand, let me say it this way, resistance is often the environment where strength is built. If there's no resistance, there's no strength. If there's no resistance, there's nothing being built. Now let me share with you an illustration, not to brag, that's not the point of this. But I want you to try to understand something regarding resistance and building. About 3 years ago, I was about 140 pounds soaking wet. When you begin to look back on some of those messages or songs from back 3 years ago, you would look, and I've heard it, my Lord, I've seen it. I look at myself from 3 years ago and I say, my goodness, I look like a skeleton. I mean, just there's nothing there. I look sick. And I made the decision, I told my wife that I've got to get back working out again because I don't look healthy. I look like there's something wrong. And I approached my trainer, he is now my trainer, but then he was. And I approached him, his name is Jerry, and I said, Jerry, I want to work out again. And he looked at me and said, no. I'm like, I've never seen a personal trainer tell somebody who's trying to work out no. Never seen that. Came back a month later and I said, look, I want to work out and I want you to train me. And he said, no. And I'm like, this is not right. I don't understand this. Like, what in the world is going on?

I'm trying to offer you business and you're just flat denying it. The third month comes by and I ask him, I said, I want to train and I want you to be. He said, no. And I said, why? He said, because I know people like you, former athletes. You think that whatever you stopped with, that's where you're going to pick up again. You think that you have it in your mind that you can do certain things, but I'm here to tell you, you can't. And then he said this, you have been training wrong for all these years. And I looked at him and said, how do you know? You've never watched me. But he's been doing this long enough to know. And finally, we compromised. I said, give me a month. Just a month. And then he said this, if I give you a month, I'm going to, we didn't bet, believe me, we didn't bet. Came that close to doing it though. He said, I don't think that you will last 2 weeks. Because I'm going to make you do things that is going to look embarrassing. I'm going to make you get on the floor and literally do protractions and retractions for 45 minutes. I'm going to get on a medicine ball, not a medicine ball, but a stability ball. And so you're going to be able to have to train yourself to not fall over. I'm going to take a little 2-pound medicine ball and you're going to be using that instead of a 15 or 25-pound medicine ball to work out with. And I said, I'll take you up on it. I didn't realize what was happening. I didn't realize what he was trying to do, but he was trying to build something in me because I could not lift a weight until I have gone through that program of just building myself and making myself ready. I didn't see it. And at times, God, in regarding his children, he's trying to stop you from doing things because you haven't completed the very beginner's course yet. And he's trying to work something in you, and you can't go to plan B until you have accomplished plan A. God, as I mentioned during camp meeting, doesn't skip any steps. And so we started. He told me, he said, you're not going to touch a weight for over a year. And I looked at him, I said, what you talking about, Willis? You're not going to touch a cable for 8 months. And I said, what you talking about, Willis? But he was right. For 8 months, I worked with a 2-pound medicine ball. Have you ever held a 2-pound medicine ball in your hand? It's embarrassing. But he said, you can't move from a two-pound to a 5-pound until you understand how to correctly do what you've got to do with just that small 2-pound medicine ball. And slowly but surely, I started to build things up. And what I'm going to tell you right now is not bragging. I'm proud of it, but it's not bragging. Because I followed his steps, because I began to follow and take his advice and not take shortcuts, that I begin to see progress in the weight training. I begin to see progress to where when I finally started to mess with weights, that I was blowing past everything that I started with whenever I was in high school, when I was in college. When I started, my one rep max in college was on a bench press was 145 pounds. It's not a lot. I struggled with that. I was proud of that, but I was struggled with it because I didn't know what I was doing. But now my one rep max for bench press is 315 pounds. I heard that. Oh, my God. Only my grandmother will ask me when I tell her, why are you doing that? And my answer is because I can. But I didn't start out with 315. I started out at 25. Then went up to 50, then went up to 100, then went up to 125, and went up to 150, and so forth and so on. What I'm trying to get to you is this. As that strength began to come to my physical frame, it came through resistance. It came through weights. It came through training. It came through properly understanding what I was

doing, and I did not skip any steps. The muscle that I have now was built through resistance, and the spiritual muscle that you need as a child of God is not built through skipping steps. It's built through understanding your purpose and understanding that God is working something in you. That you don't skip from point A to point D without going through B and C first. Do you understand this, church? And spiritually speaking, God sometimes allows resistance in our lives not to break us, but to build us. We've got to understand that God is strengthening us. And the pressure that we feel at times is not because God has abandoned us, but because He is strengthening us. Now, I want to move to discipline. Every time that we hear the word discipline, we might think of punishment. When we hear the word chastisement, discipline, we think of something negative. We think of receiving our just punishment. As a kid, how many of you got disciplined? Come on now. How many of you thought that it was the worst thing in the world? How many of you looked at that discipline as, my Lord, this is punishment for something that I've done? That biblically is not correct thinking. Because you've got to understand something about punishment, anger, rejection that we automatically think as discipline. When it comes to the child of God, all of that was taken care of at Calvary's cross. You see, as a child of God, God doesn't punish us. He chastises us. Punishment for sin was already dealt with. The punishment for sin was already taken care of at Calvary. Jesus Christ bore the penalty of that judgment on His shoulders when He went to Calvary. So we don't have to worry about punishment per se. But when God begins to work on us, He doesn't do it to punish us, but to discipline. He's not acting as a judge sentencing a criminal, but as a father shaping a child. It's not retribution, it's correction. It's not meant to crush us, but it is meant to conform us. But here's something that we have to understand about discipline. Discipline is evidence of relationship. And it is also proof that God loves His children. Think about it. We read it to you. Verse 6, for whom the Lord loves, He chastises. He chastens. He disciplines those that He loves. Proverbs will say, despise not thou chastening of the Lord. The language is deeply personal. For God, He speaks, He uses this term, He uses His people, and He understands, He speaks to them, not as just a random group of people, but as children, as a father would look on his sons and daughters. When I look upon my four daughters, I don't look at them as just random kids. I don't look at Samantha and say, she's just a random child that's living in my house. I don't look at Abby, and I don't look at her, I don't look at Caroline or Mackenzie, and I say, who are those children? They don't belong to me, they're just in my house. No, I look at each one of them as mine because they are mine. And as a result of them being mine, I want to make sure that they turn out to be meaningful members of society. And so I look at them as mine. They are my children. And it is my responsibility to make sure that I train them, that Jill and I raise them in the fear and the admonition of the Lord. I don't punish them for doing things wrong. We correct them.

Whenever they do something that they're not supposed to do, just because they're my children, number one, I don't let them get away with that like some parents do. I'm going to stop here and say this for a second. A loving father, a loving mother, never neglects their children. Come on now. I wish I had somebody in here. Parents, listen to me. If you have children, if you have grandchildren, a good loving father, a good loving mother never lets their children just do whatever it is that they want to do. Never. If you love your children, then you will do everything you can, number one, to protect them, and number two, to correct them when it's needed. Man, I wish I had somebody that understands it, that understands this. In the same way, God disciplines his children. And it's proof that he has not abandoned us, but proof that he is treating us as his own. Now understand this too. When it comes to discipline, it requires the right response. And the scripture points this out to us. And when it comes to the wrong response and the right response, there's two ways to do this wrong. Number one, the first way that we can have a wrong response for the discipline of God, we despise it. Verse number five. Put verse number five on the screen, please. Let's read it. And you have forgotten the exhortation which speaks unto you as unto children. My son, despise not you the chastening of the Lord. Don't despise it. If we do despise it, that means we resist it. We resist it, which means we harden ourselves, we question God, and we refuse to learn the lessons that God is trying to teach us. When we despise his chastening, we are outright rejecting it. And we are not allowing the Holy Spirit to work in us to teach us what we need to learn. So he tells us the wrong response. The first wrong response is despising this chastening. What is the second one? Nor faint

crumble within the first 24 hours, but he builds something with the intention of it lasting. Not just for a moment, but for eternity. Now, I have to admit, the discipline part, it's not pleasant. When God takes us to the woodshed, it's not pleasant. It's painful. We don't like it. Sometimes we might get a little angry. We might have to find ourselves a safe place. But we have to understand what he's doing. Because even though it's not presently fun and pleasant, in the long run, there's profit. Come on, church. Give the Lord a hand clap of praise with that. There's profit in the long run. It tells us that our earthly fathers disciplined their children so they can be partakers of his holiness, which is the goal of what we're talking about, divine discipline, holiness, righteousness, and spiritual formation. Once again, I know a lot of people may look at that term spiritual formation and they might have a bad connotation. It's not a wrong terminology. It's biblical. God wants to work something in you. He wants to form something in you. He wants to do something in you. And some of the times, many of the times, God has to discipline us in order for that formation to take place. Because he's building something in us, he won't allow us just to do everything and anything that we want to do. That when we go into a place and we venture into somewhere and we do something that we're not supposed to do, what do we feel? The Holy Spirit working on us, pressing us, saying, no, no, no. You feel that prick of the Holy Spirit. You feel the conviction of the Holy Spirit. You feel that in your spirit and you say, Lord, what is going on? And the Holy Spirit's working on you, saying, that's not what you're supposed to do. And at times, once again, he begins to discipline us in order to shape us, to make us into what he wants us to be. Verse 11 tells us that chastening is not joyous for the present, but it is grievous. It hurts. Why? Because it humbles. It humbles. There's nothing worse than a prideful Christian. There is nothing worse, let me just kind of step out here for a moment. There is nothing worse than a Christian whose face is upwards and their nose is upwards and their eyes are downwards and they're looking down on everybody else because they're not where they are in their spiritual life. I've said this before, you know how I feel about this. When it comes to the message of the cross, there should not be a prideful Christian amongst us. Because the message of the cross never produces pride in our life. It produces humility. I wish I had somebody that could understand that. Hold on now. Hold on for a second, church. If you look down at people because they're not where you want them to be, they're not the problem. Thank you. You are the problem. You are the problem simply because you're not allowing the grace of God to work in you the way that they're allowing it to work in them. Because grace will never let you look down on other people. Grace always allows us to build us up. Not only because God is building us up, he's working something in us so that we can help those that are around us. I cannot stand Christians who are holier than thou, who are prideful, who look down their nose at everybody else because they're not like them. When God begins to get a hold of them, they're really going to understand what humility means. It hurts, it humbles, it exposes our pride.

It exposes our self-will. It exposes our immaturity. And how many of you know there's a lot of Christians that need to mature? Paul talks about it. The scripture deals with it. And I won't go there. But there's a lot of Christians that will not allow the grace of God to work in them, to mature them, to build something in them. So they stay at a level where they should have surpassed a long time ago. But if you allow the chastening, the discipline of the Lord to work in you, it will deal with that immaturity and it will cause you to grow up. It will cause us to mature. But understand this, the reason why we go through that is because of what it yields. Toward the latter end of this paragraph, verse 11, it says, now no chastening for the present seems to be joyous, but grievous. Nevertheless, afterward, it yields the peaceable fruit of righteousness unto them which are exercised thereby. Look at the notes. All of this is carried out by the Holy Spirit for a specific purpose. It may be painful for the moment, but it's producing something beautiful within us. Glory to God. It may be painful right now, but if you just hold on, you're going to see something beautiful work in you. You're going to see the hand of God working in you. You're going to see humility. You're going to see pride being nailed to the cross. You're going to see immaturity being nailed to the cross. You're going to be seeing self-will being nailed to Calvary. If you are patient with the working hand of a loving Father, then know that it's going to produce something within us that the devil can't take away. So how do we respond? Singers, musicians, make your way back. How do we respond to when God is shaping us? Number one, don't interpret discipline as distance. Just because there's discipline there doesn't mean that God has abandoned you. He hasn't. I've gone through that. I have thought that. And I know that many of you, I'm not alone in this. I'm not alone in this and how I was thinking, but I know better now. Just because I may be going through and experiencing something or disciplining from God doesn't mean that God has abandoned me. No, He's right there working something in me. Because discipline means that He is right there near us, not away from us. Secondly, you need to stay where God is working. Our instinct is to run from discomfort. We change direction. We pull back. We look for relief. But growth rarely happens in the places we escape from. It happens in the places where we remain faithful. Think about it. Planting a seed in the ground for a long time, nothing appears to be happening. But beneath the surface, roots are forming. Strength is developing underground. But if you dig up that seed every single week to check on its progress, you will disrupt it, if not destroy it. And we've got too many Christians that we don't see God working. And so what do? We go right back to where that seed is and start digging it up, spiritually speaking, just to see on the progress, not realizing we are destroying that process. God's working beneath the surface. And even though we don't see something immediate, we have to know that things are happening. Just because we can't see it doesn't mean God's not doing something. What's the song say? Even when I can't see it, He's moving. Even when I can't feel it, He's moving. Even when I don't know it, He's moving. He's working. He's working something within us. He's building us. He's shaping us. Even in the midst of us not seeing it.
Third, release the timeline, meaning that God, his work is not on our timetable. He doesn't operate on our schedule, but he's building something deeper than quick progress. He's building stability. And last, instead of trying to figure all this thing out at one time, just take the next step. God has not called you to run this entire race in one day. He hasn't called you to run your entire race in one day. But he wants you just to take that next faithful step. Which means this, even when you can't see it, keep praying. Even when you can't feel it, keep believing. Even though that you don't know what's going on, what's going to happen, keep trusting. Because faithfulness in small steps, it builds the endurance for the long race that we are on in this journey called life. And if you're feeling like you're barely holding on, and all you can do is just take the one next step, that's what you need to do. Just take the one next step. Why? Because heaven sees it, and God's going to honor it, and grace will meet you right where you are. Amen. I want to leave you with this. Just play something softly, Brian, please. Some of the most important work that God will ever do in your life is the work that you can't see. Some of the most important work that God will ever do is the work you cannot see. It happens beneath the surface. The way your heart steadies under pressure. The way that your trust deepens. And in the way that your faith becomes stronger. And much of this happens through discipline, through chastisement. It's not the kind that pushes you away, but it's the kind that stays with you and pulls you near. Because every time that God is doing something in you, he's trying to pull you near him, closer to him. Because one day, you're going to look back at your life and you're going to say, that difficult moment was God shaping me. That difficult moment in my life that I had, God was working something in me. When I felt like the world was against me, that's when I'm now looking back and seeing that God was for me. That God was working, that God was shaping, that God was leading, that he was guiding my footsteps. And if you're in the shaping season right now, just hold on. Because what you're experiencing may be painful right now. But I can promise you this. Joy is coming from it. Holiness is coming from it. Righteousness is coming from it. I don't know how many conversations that I've had

nuggets, I call them, of wisdom. In the times where I felt like I was hurting, and even though I wouldn't say anything, He would always, I believe, He may sense it. He'll share something. Many times He will say this to me, "Man, just keep walking. Keep believing. Keep believing." And then He will say, "I remember when," and He'll go on to a story of His own personal journey. And He would say, and I would look back, and I didn't understand it then, but I understand it now, that God was doing a work. He said this in any number of times, that God allowed him to experience darkness in order for the message of the cross to come to him. God had allowed him to experience that discipline in order for the message of Jesus Christ and Him crucified to be revealed unto him, so that he can explain it to the millions of people around the world. God allowed him to go through that moment in time. It wasn't forever. But I can promise you this, as painful as it was, the prophet was so much better. The prophet was so much better. What is that prophet? That prophet was understanding how to live for God. The prophet was understanding how to walk in victory. The prophet was understanding how he can live in a victorious, overcoming Christian life with more abundant life. But the ultimate victory, in which we will deal with in a matter of weeks, is this. The ultimate prophet was that God called him home and said, "Well done. Well done, thou good and faithful servant. Enter into the joy of the Lord." You may be experiencing pain now, but joy is coming in the morning. My Lord, I feel that, church. Tears may be flowing down your cheeks right now, but joy is coming in the morning. It may be midnight, but joy is coming in the morning. It may be difficult, but joy is coming in the morning. The key for us tonight is that as we experience these moments, don't quit. Keep holding on to the hand of God. Keep holding on to what got you in. Keep believing in that finished work, because that's the only way that the Holy Spirit can work in us to keep us on this journey. Tonight, if that's you, and say, and you say, "Pastor Gabe, Dr. Gabe, Mr. Gabe, whatever it is, I don't care." But if you say to yourself, "You know something, this is where I'm at right now. I feel like God is working in me. He's disciplining me. And I don't know what else to do." God's working something in you to produce something wonderful in you. And if you just need encouragement, I want you to stand tonight. Everyone standing. If you just need a little encouragement, whatever they feel led to sing, I just want you to walk down to this front. And I just want you to walk down and say, "Lord, I need some help. I need grace. I need strength. Lord, I need something to continue to work in me, that I don't quit and I don't give up." Go ahead. Oh, I love this. Yes, that's right. Oh, yes, He's here.

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0: Wait a moment, Tara. There are some of you right now, the devil has all but preached your funeral, told you you're not going to make it. 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
1: Amen. Are you anchored in Jesus this evening? Hallelujah.

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2: 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Then Brian Haney, I Found the Lily in My Valley. Kim Coleman, This Could Be the Day. 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
1: Genesis 22, are you there? All right. We're going to begin in verse 1, and I think, Judah, did that say verse 1 to verse 8? We're going from verse 1 to verse 18. Okay, just so you know. Verse 1, and it came to pass after these things that God did tempt Abram, a better translation, did test Abraham, and said unto him, Abraham, and he said, Behold, here I am. And he said, Take your son now, your only son Isaac, whom you love, and get you into the land of Moriah, and offer him there for a burnt offering upon one of the mountains, which I will tell you of. That sounds like a hard command from God to honor. Take the son that you've waited for all of your life, that literally has been a trial in and of itself for you to have this son, and now I want you to take him up on a mountain, and I want you to sacrifice him. Would not have been an easy thing for Abraham to hear, but Abraham is faithful. And Abraham rose up early in the morning, he saddled his donkey, and he took two of his young men with him, and Isaac his son, and he clave the wood of the burnt offering and rose up, and he went to the place of which God had told him. And then on the third day, Abraham lifted up his eyes, and he saw the place afar off. And Abraham said unto his young men, Abide here with the donkey, and I and the lad will go up and worship and come again to you. And Abraham took the wood of the burnt offering, and he laid it upon Isaac his son. And he took the fire in his hand and a knife, and the both of them went together. And Isaac spoke to Abraham his father and said, My father. And he said, Here I am, my son. And he said, Behold, the fire and the wood, but where is the lamb for a burnt offering? And Abraham said, My son, God will provide for himself a lamb for

a burnt offering. So they both went up together. And they came to the place which God had told him of, and Abraham built an altar there. And he laid the wood in order, and he bound Isaac his son, and he laid him on the altar upon the wood. Verse 10. And Abraham stretched forth his hand, and he took the knife to kill his son. And the angel of the Lord called unto him out of heaven and said, Abraham, Abraham. And he said, Here I am. And he said, Don't lay your hand on your son, neither do you anything to him. For now I know that you fear God, seeing you have not withheld your only son from me. And Abraham lifted up his eyes and looked, and behold, behind him a ram was caught in the thicket by his horns. And Abraham went and took the ram and offered him up for a burnt offering in the place of his son. And Abraham called the name of that place Jehovah Jireh. Oh, I feel that in my spirit here tonight. And Abraham called the name of that place Jehovah Jireh. You know, there are places in my life I have named them Jehovah Jireh. We've been singing about the faithfulness of the Lord all night, and this is what we're going to learn about. From the very beginning of time until now, God has been faithful to provide for humanity's greatest need. Our greatest need is you and I. We needed a sacrifice for our sin, and from the very beginning of time until now, God has been faithful. And not only has he been faithful to offer up for me the greatest need in my life, to provide for me in the greatest need of my life, but I have learned that God has been faithful in every area of my life. And I've named those places Jehovah Jireh. The Lord has provided. Any of you got a place in your life tonight that you've named Jehovah Jireh? Can you remember tonight the faithfulness of God? Can you remember tonight when God showed up and met that need that you've been seeking him for? God showed up and he blessed you when you didn't deserve it. God showed up and he gave you what you needed just right on time. Do you remember the place where you named the Lord Jehovah Jireh, the Lord shall provide? And I have several areas in my life where I can see that God has been faithful to me. Verse 15, and the angel of the Lord called to Abraham out of heaven the second time, and he said, by myself have I sworn. Remember what we've been saying about God entering into a covenant with himself, with Abraham. Right here, he's just reminding Abraham of that. I have sworn to myself, for because you have done this thing and have not withheld your son, your only son, verse 17, that in blessing I will bless you. And in multiplying, I will multiply your seed as the stars of the heaven and as the sand which is upon the seashore. And your seed shall possess the gate of his enemies. And in your seed shall all the nations of the earth be blessed because you have obeyed my voice. And I'd like to preach a message to you here tonight, simply entitled, Jesus, My Provision. Jesus, My Provision. Will you pray with me tonight? Heavenly Father, we enter into your courts with praise here tonight and into your gates with thanksgiving. Lord, we want to thank you for everything that you've done for us on the cross of Calvary. Tonight, God, we thank you for your faithfulness. Lord, time and time again, you have been faithful. Faithfulness, Lord, I know something about it. And Lord, I just want to thank you for being faithful in my life, being faithful in everyone's life here in this room. But Lord, I thank you beyond that for your faithfulness to this world, that you kept your promise that you would provide a redeemer and that you gave us your son, Jesus Christ. I pray tonight that our eyes would be opened, if we need them to be opened, to our greatest need in life. And ultimately, that is a relationship with Jesus Christ because of what he's done for us at Calvary. And Lord, I pray that for those of us who know Christ as our Savior, that we would see that he has been faithful time and time again, that through his sacrifice on the cross of Calvary, he's opened up a treasure house filled with riches and an inheritance. And you have been faithful to us time and time again. God, give us a spirit of wisdom and revelation in the knowledge of your son tonight, that the eyes of our understanding would be opened, that we would know the hope of your calling, the glory of the riches of the inheritance in the saints tonight, and the power that's available to those of us who believe. And I'll not stop giving you all the praise and all the

glory for it. And everybody in the house tonight said amen and amen. Humanity's greatest need by far, whatever you might think tonight is the greatest need you have in your life, it does not compare to the reality of the greatest need that you actually have, and that was for someone to show up and become a sacrifice for your sin. By far, our greatest need in this lifetime, and in the lifetimes of those who have gone on before us and for those who will come after us, by far, humanity's greatest need, every human being on the face of the planet, is that God would be a sacrifice for our sins, without a question. Jesus died to remove my guilt, but not just to remove my guilt, but to also add blessing to my life. That's what we're gonna learn here tonight. That Jesus didn't just die to remove guilt, but he died to add blessing. Guys, Jesus didn't just die to remove guilt, he died to add blessing. He died to give us what we do not deserve. I'm just so thankful for what Jesus did. When I think about myself, I am not a fool who is blinded to the reality of my own heart. When I think of my own heart, this is what I think. God, I didn't deserve it. And I have a hard time understanding why you did it. But I'm glad you did. I'm so glad you did. I didn't deserve it. I don't know why you did it for me. I'm not gonna try to understand that. But I'm just glad you did. I'm just glad tonight that he did. It's a sad story. It's not a shouting story. It's not a rejoicing story. It's a sad story, but it points to the reality of what's happened for us in Christ. I had a friend, this is a true story. I had a friend who got pulled over by a state trooper back in Virginia for reckless driving. And we had made fun of him. We were all in high school, so we had made fun of him, given a hard time. And he had a court appearance. He had to appear before the judge. And now when you appear before the judge, what typically would happen in a smaller area is that the officer involved would actually show up as well. He would be the witness to the crime, essentially. Well, I had another friend, and this it sounds crazy, but it's a true story. I had another friend in high school who was on his way. To get some gas. And it's a funny thing. We all seem to come together at one time at this gas station, several of us as friends, without planning on doing that. And he's pulling in to get gas. And you'd have to understand this area. When you pull in here to get gas, if you're pulling in from the right lane and going across the left lanes, it is dangerous. Like, I mean, you've got to shoot across traffic to get over there, and you got to do it real quick, real fast. And my buddy had saw some cars had been coming, and there was a little bit of a gap, so he shot in. Well, the problem was is that there was a car that was hiding a motorcycle, and my friend didn't see the motorcycle. And regrettably, the motorcycle T-boned him and sent the man that was riding on that motorcycle flying in the air. Literally not even 5 minutes after that happened, I pulled into that gas station and I came across one of our friends and I said, "What's going on? What happened? Is that so-and-so's car?" And she said, "Yes, it is. You got to go find him. He needs someone to console him." And I started looking around for him and saw that some police had already gathered around him, so I stayed out of it. But come to find out, the man on the motorcycle was the same state trooper that pulled my other friend over. And my friend ended up having to go to court, and when he got to court, the judge said, "Young man, here's what you need to do. You need to stop speeding. Stop speeding. Your crime that you've committed was witnessed by one person, and the person who knew what you did has passed away, and the knowledge of your failure has passed away with him. So today we declare you not innocent, not guilty." And the judge said, "But stop speeding." Because there was no question that my friend was actually guilty of the crime. Ladies and gentlemen, 2,000 years ago,
Jesus Christ was the witness of your crimes against God. And he died with the knowledge of your crime. When you come to Jesus and you confess your sins to him,

Do you want to know what he does? He washes them in his blood, which means he washes them in the sea of his own forgetfulness. He remembers them no more. The only one who matters, that has knowledge of your crime, doesn't remember it. Why can he do that? How can he do that? How is it possible that the God who knows the end from the beginning can forget our sin? See, because sin is a serious offense to God. And I know that some of you are yet to take this serious. But whether or not you're mature enough tonight to take this serious, it's the most serious thing that you're ever going to deal with in your entire life. We are literally talking about not life and death. We're talking about eternal life and eternal death. That's what hangs in the balance when you and I are talking about sin. Our sin was a very serious infraction against God. God, the creator of humanity, placed man in a garden. And in this garden, we're going to see a few things. We're going to see man's failure. We're going to see the death of humanity. We're going to see the enlarging of hell. But ladies and gentlemen, we're also going to see the faithfulness and the promise of God. The Garden of Eden is a beautiful place. It's a terrible place, but it's a beautiful place. And we find man given one instruction. Of all that you see here, eat whatever you want. But of this one specific tree, don't ever eat it. For in the day that you eat of it, what's going to happen? You shall surely, you will die. Now, are we supposed to understand that as death in the literal sense? The answer is yes. Because eventually, the body that God created for Adam that was built literally never to die, listen to this, it dies. So yes, the wages of sin, we are supposed to understand that as absolutely literal death. But death in a greater sense than that, the very first death that's experienced is a death between the relationship of man with God. There's a death. Adam, it was very normal for him to walk in relationship with God after eating the fruit that he was instructed not to eat. Now he hides from God's presence. There's a break in the relationship with God. There's a death. A death has been experienced. But not just a death between him and God, but there's a death between mankind and, in this sense, womankind, but there's a death in humanity. Now there is friction and rub, right? Eve, who was made to be Adam's helpmate, now there is friction and rub. Now there are accusations being made about each other. There's a death in humanity, but not just a death in humanity, there's a death between man and the ground. The ground, Adam would tend it, and it would yield its fruit. Now the ground is cursed because of the failure, and the ground now works against Adam. And Adam will work the ground from now on through the sweat of his brow. It wasn't like that before. There's been death, there's death. Romans says that the wrath of God is revealed against sin now. What does that mean? It means sin has consequences. Sin has serious consequences in the future, but sin has serious consequences today. So we see a death for humanity that happens right here in the garden. We see the first man, 930 years old, the first man ever built, the first man ever put together, a body built to last forever. 930 years old, it dies, it gives way to death. We also find another thing.
I can't tell you exactly when this happened, but Isaiah chapter 5 tells us that it happened, and I would imagine it happened on this day. Hell has enlarged itself. Did y'all know that hell was not built for you? Hell wasn't built for any of you, and we weren't built for hell. You were not made to go to hell. Hell was not made to contain you. But on the day that Adam sinned against God, on the day that Adam fell, hell enlarged itself. And it opened up two caverns, or two sides of a cavern. On one side, you have Abraham's bosom. All that believe in God's redemption plan will go there. And there is a great gulf that exists between that side of hell and this side. And on this side of hell, this is where the unbelievers go. This is where the unrepentant go. And we know a little bit about it because it's described for us in a little, with a little bit of imagery by Jesus in a story that he tells. It's so bad. The fiery judgment is so hot and so difficult and so painful that a man cries out to Abraham, "Abraham, just give me a drop of water on my tongue. Just a drop of water. Just a momentary relief from my suffering." But this is what we learn about hell. Sin has consequences. But we don't just find all of these terrible tragedies in the garden. We find something else in the garden. We find a faithful God to an unfaithful people. All God had to do when all of this took place, all he had to do was speak, and we're done. God can cut it down and start over, but that's not what God wanted to do. God was prepared to redeem us. So we find a faithful God to an unfaithful people, and he says, "Here's what I'm going to do. I'm going to send a seed from the woman." Now that clearly speaks to supernatural birth, because that's not the natural process of progeny. That's not the natural process of reproduction. Seed does not begin in the woman. Sin begins in the man. But we find here in this story that this one that's coming will come through the seed of the woman. So we know that this is a supernatural birth. Isaiah, he enhanced what it looked like. He said, "A virgin shall conceive." And we're going to name that child Emmanuel, because it's going to be God with us. In the beginning was the Word. And the Word was with God, and the Word was God. And then the Word became flesh, and he dwelt among us, and we beheld his glory. So we know we've got a supernatural birth coming. And this one that's born through supernatural means, he is going to be violently afflicted. His heel will be bruised. He's going to go through some type of suffering. But through his suffering, he's going to absolutely crush the serpent who caused all of man's problems to begin with. So we're looking for a supernatural child who dies a violent death, but in his violent death, he destroys the power of the enemy. Oh, what good news. We find a faithful God to an unfaithful people. God is faithful, but what we most certainly learn is that there, and let me go back to death for a moment. I left something out that I think is important for us to see. There's a death that's spoken about in the book of Revelation. It's called the second death. And let me read that to you so that you can have a little bit of an understanding of what this means. And he said unto him, "It is done. I am Alpha and Omega, the beginning and the end. I will give unto him that is athirst a fountain of the water of life freely. Him that overcomes shall inherit all things. I will be his God. He will be my son." Verse 8 of chapter 21 in the book of Revelation says this, "But the fearful, the unbelieving, the abominable, the murderers, the whoremongers, the sorcerers, the idolaters," listen, "and all liars shall have their part in the lake which burns with fire and brimstone." This is the second death. Can I tell you what death you never want to encounter?
You never want to encounter this death because there is no resurrection from this death. There is no coming back from this death. But to those of us who are in Christ Jesus, when the trumpet of God sounds, you and I are going to be raised to new life. The dead in Christ shall rise first, and then we which are alive and remain will be caught up together with the Lord in the air. So shall we ever be with the Lord. There's resurrection for those who are in Christ, those who are not. This final death, this eternal judgment, there's no coming back from it. This is serious, what humanity is up against. It's serious, what you and I face tonight. We're not talking about just whether or not you live the way we think you should live in this lifetime. We're talking about if you don't accept Christ, you will suffer for eternity. Jonathan Edwards said that the people in hell will suffer for 1,000 years times 1,000 years. And it'll be like it's gone by in a moment. And he said at about that time, they'll realize I'll be here forever. Can you imagine every day being awakened to the reality that I'll be here forever? Suffering in fire and in brimstone? A place where the worm never dies, a place where those that are literally the insects that are built to decay flesh never die and never stop. It's a place of torment and agony. And it is the destination of all of humanity, but it is escapable. You can escape. He's made a way of escape for you tonight. So this is the reality that you and I live in. There's a very serious sin that's been laid against our charge. And then 430 years later, God adds the law. And by adding the law, what he does is two things. He exposes the holiness of his own person and nature. Through the law, God revealed to us how holy he is. Secondly, he revealed to us how unholy we are. The law comes with two revelations, if seen correctly. When we look at God's law, we find two realities. God is so holy, I am so not. The law is good, it's holy, it's just, I'm not. Paul said in what the law could not do because it was weak through sinful flesh. We can't keep God's moral code. Every one of you in here, I guarantee it, you've at one point, you've done something to disrespect your parents. Some of you do something every day in school to disrespect authority that God has placed over you. Oh, I'm preaching now. And God is not pleased with that. That is sin. It's sin. I'm not going to say it. Rein it in. But he added the law because by adding the law, there can be no excuse. God can literally point to the statute and he can say, you didn't keep it. So the question is, well, then what's the answer? If we can't keep God's law, if we can't be holy, if we can't be righteous, if we can't be good, then what's the, are we hopeless? Is there no hope? And Paul would even say, you might be thinking tonight that the law is against the promises of God because God promised Abraham something. God promised Abraham that he would bless him and that he would make him great. He would make him one of the greatest nations in all of the earth. And Abraham left the Ur of the Chaldees. And then God shows up and he tells Abraham, you're not going to have a son through your slave in your house. You're going to have a son that comes from your own loins, from your own life. It's going to come from you. And then Abraham's like, how do I know you're going to be faithful to that? And he says, go get me some sacrifices. And we've already talked about this.
He laid those sacrifices out and he put Abraham to sleep. And Abraham doesn't walk down the aisle to enter into covenant with God. God alone walks down that aisle. What's he saying? I swear by myself. I enter into covenant with myself that I'm going to bring a seed. Genesis 15 and verse 5, I'm bringing a seed, and that seed is going to be a blessing to the nations. Paul says that seed is Christ. And then Jesus talks about Abraham. He said, Abraham saw my day and he rejoiced and he was glad. And I've always wondered, how did Abraham see his day? And then I read Genesis chapter 22 and it becomes absolutely clear how Abraham saw his day. What happens in Genesis 22? Did y'all know that the very first mention of the word love in the Bible is found in Genesis chapter 22? We call this a law of first mention. The law of first mention for love is surrounded by a father sacrificing his son in a way that pleases God. God is going to, literally what he's teaching Abraham, I'm going to give you my own son. Abraham goes up on that mountain and he goes to offer up Isaac. And as soon as he's ready to kill him, guys, he's doing it. He's going to kill him. And an angel calls out, hey, stop. I've got a ram caught over there in the bushes. I've provided a sacrifice. What is it that God is teaching Abraham? Abraham, here's what I promised to do. I'm going to send my own son and I'm going to offer him up as a sacrifice. And as I do that, the blessing is going to come upon your people and all nations around the world. And literally Jesus says, Abraham rejoiced to see my day, and he was glad on that day, I'm convinced. He names this mountain Jehovah Jireh. The Lord shall provide for himself. The Lord shall provide. This is one of the covenant promises that God makes to Israel. You won't be faithful, but I will. You're gonna fail, but I won't. You're gonna give up on the promise, I never will. I'm gonna be faithful from generation to generation to generation. Every morning I wake up, new are his mercies. Every morning I wake up, great is his faithfulness. You won't be faithful. You won't believe in the promise, but I'll be faithful and I'll carry it out myself. God promises to do it. And he adds the law because with the law, now he can say clearly, you've violated my covenant. You've sinned against me. Listen to what Paul says. I love it. Galatians 3:10. For as many as are the works of the law are under the curse. For it is written, curses everyone that continues not in all the things which are written in the book of the law to do them. Listen to this. But that no man is justified by the law in the sight of God, it is evident. No man will ever be able to stand before God and say, I'm good enough.

supposed to lie. All he's going to have to do is turn to 10. And he's going to say, of the 10, you couldn't keep any of them. Your heart was wicked. Your heart was evil. So what's the answer? Law confines every man under sin. It means that in the sight of God, we're declared guilty. We're exposed for what we are. We deserve the condemnation of God. We deserve the wrath of God, but God's not done. And the law is not of faith, but the man that does them shall live in them. Listen, Christ has redeemed us from the curse of the law, being made a curse for us. Jesus did for us what we could not do. He kept the law perfect, but he didn't stop there. He became our curse. And then he hung on a tree. Cursed is everyone that hangs on a tree. But when the fullness of time was come, God sent forth his son, made of a woman, made under the law. Watch, to redeem them that are under the law. Jesus has fulfilled the righteousness in the law. And because he did that, now he can faithfully become our substitution. Watch, now he can do this. 1 John 2:2 says, and he is the propitiation for our sins, and not ours only, but also for the sins of the whole world. What Jesus did on the cross of Calvary was he took the wrath of God for us. All of God's pent-up anger against our sin, the hellfire, separation from God for eternity, the judgment and the wrath of God, the violence against our person, what we deserved, Jesus came and took it all for us. Today, you and I don't have to face the wrath of God. We don't have to face the judgment of God. Why? Because Jesus took it for us. Jesus satisfied God's anger. He satisfied God's anger on the cross of Calvary. God was angry with us. We deserved his judgment. But Jesus came for us. What are we seeing? For 6,000 years, we see the story of God's faithfulness. God told us he was going to provide a sacrifice. We had to wait. But God was faithful. God gave us his only son to take our place on the cross of Calvary, to face all of the wrath that God had pent up against humanity, and God poured it out on his son. God poured it out on his son. And then we learn this, it's beautiful. God was doing that, but listen, so Christ has redeemed us from the curse of the law, being made a curse for us. Curse is everyone that hangs on a tree. Listen, that the blessing of Abraham might come on the Gentiles through Jesus Christ, that we might receive the promise of the Spirit through faith. The wrath of God was poured out on him so that the blessings of God might be poured out on us. Oh, it's a better story than we give God credit for. It's a better work than we give God credit for. I don't know how we could understand it anymore, but I pray to God that he lets us see it more, because what he did for us, what he did for us, he took all of God's anger so that he could give us all of God's blessings. And God began to pour his Spirit out on us. In Abraham's life in chapter 24 and verse 1, Abraham's old, he's stricken in age, and it says this, and the Lord blessed Abraham in all things. So I sit here and I try to imagine, what is the blessing of Abraham? Well, according to God, according to the scriptures, he blessed Abraham in all things. Listen to this. I think this is how Paul understood it. He that spared not his own son, but delivered him up for us all, how shall he not with him also freely give us all things? See, God didn't just, let me say it this way. If God was faithful to meet our greatest

0: need? Why do we think that he won't be faithful to meet our least of these needs? If he was faithful to offer a sacrifice for our sin, why would we ever imagine that he won't pay the bill? Why would we ever imagine that he won't provide the wife or the husband you've been looking for? Why would we imagine that he won't open up the door of ministry that we've been waiting on? If he answered our greatest need, I guarantee you tonight, he'll meet every other need. We might have to wait, but he'll meet our need. I think that's the way Paul reconciles it. Jesus not only wants to be our provision, but he wants to meet every need in our life. Deuteronomy 28 details the blessings of God that is ordained to overtake. Listen to that. That's the blessings of God are ordained to overtake the one who approaches God's covenant faithfully. If that's the promise under the law was an inferior, obsolete, temporary covenant. We're talking about a better covenant built on better promises. We're talking about greater things tonight in what Jesus did at Calvary. And listen to what he promises, how the blessings will overtake. They'll overtake us this way. Just a few. God's blessings will come on you. God's blessings will come on your family. God's blessings will come on your material possessions. God will cause your enemies to be defeated. The Lord will command. God will command blessing on your life. Literally, it's the idea he'll bless your storehouse, your treasury. Do it, Lord. Everybody said, yes, amen. I have a treasury that needs some blessing. But here's the promise to someone who obeys an inferior covenant. What will God do for you? The possessor of greater things tonight. He will open up the treasury to you in order that you might lend and not have to borrow. Amen. Do it, Lord. You will be successful, for God will make you the head and not the tail. You will be above and not beneath. That's the promise to God to someone who's faithful to an inferior covenant. How much more? Oh, man. I don't know, it's all in me. However, if we don't obey God's covenant or walk in his ways, God promises to rebuke every enterprise that we set our hands to allow them to be overtaken by curses, confusion, poverty, failure, and devastating disease. That's the curse of an inferior covenant. How much greater, the writer of Hebrews talks about it, how much worse a punishment will we deserve? Those of us who trodden underfoot the Son of God, who call the blood of the covenant an unclean thing. But those that are faithful to the covenant of Jesus Christ, blessings belong to you. Literally, Paul said it this way, singers and musicians come, blessed be the God of our Father and our Lord Jesus Christ, who has blessed us with all spiritual blessings in heavenly places tonight. Jesus is the reversal of the curse. Jesus has turned it all around. Everything that experienced death in the garden, when Jesus rose up in his garden tomb, he turned it all around. The death in our relationship with God is no more through resurrection life. Being able to get along with humanity, there is no more death because of resurrection life. And God, and I've never been one to preach this, but I'm preaching it tonight. God will bless the works of your hands tonight because he wants to reverse the curse. God wants to bless you tonight. God wants to bless you abundantly tonight. But here's the problem for us. we find it really difficult to believe. And this whole covenant is built on the principles of faith. If we go to Matthew chapter 6, we find Jesus instruct us on how to approach the things that cause us anxiety. You and I, we get all stressed out and worried, and we start doing all kinds of mental gymnastics to figure out how we're going to pay that bill, how we're going to pay that bill, how we're going to pay that bill, how we're going to pay that bill. Where is that coming from? What are we going to do with that? How are we going to answer that? And the problems of our life just keep mounting up, and we just keep coming up. We're trying to go through some chaos in our minds to figure it all out. Now, I'm not saying you don't need to be responsible tonight. Most certainly need to be responsible. But what I am saying is this. Here's what Jesus said. Here's what Jesus said to do with all of your anxieties. Seek ye first the kingdom of God and his righteousness and all of these things. What is it that he wants to bless you with? All things. What did he bless Abraham's life with? All things. What does he want to add to your life that you're so stressed out about? He wants to add all things, but you got to get your eyes off of all the things. And you got to get your eyes back on Jesus. And as you get your eyes back on his kingdom, as you get your eyes back on his righteousness, then all those things you've been stressed out about, and I'm telling you, this week I've added some stress to my life. I made a decision. I added stress. But you know what I've been reminded of this week? Seek ye first the kingdom of God and his righteousness, and all of these things shall be added to you. His name tonight, it is Jehovah Jireh. I'm telling you tonight, his name is Jehovah Jireh. He promises to you tonight in a superior covenant to be your provision tonight. Somebody give God praise in this house. Stand to your feet all over this place. He is my provider tonight. If you have a need that's been causing you any kind of anxiety or stress tonight, here's what I encourage you to do. I don't care what it is. It could be mental, spiritual, emotional, financial, domestic, whatever it is. You got a need and you've been stressing out about it. You've been going crazy in your mind. There's been no peace for you. I hope this message comes to encourage you tonight. God wants to bless you. He has blessed you with all spiritual blessings in heavenly places. But you've got to get your eyes off the problems, and you got to get your eyes back on Jesus tonight. And all those things that's been stressing you out, he's going to add that to you. If you have a stress in your life or an anxiety, and you're wondering if you can trust the faithfulness of God, well, let me remind you of the story we've walked through tonight. In the garden, God promised to send a sacrifice for sin. 2,000 years ago on the cross of Calvary, God sent the sacrifice for sin. He is faithful tonight. And if he is faithful to meet our greatest need, then he'll be faithful to meet our lesser needs. You can trust him tonight. Heavenly Father, we want to thank you for your word tonight, Lord. Let it encourage, let it strengthen, let it build up the heart that's flooded with anxiety and stress tonight. Lord, replace that stress with confidence in you. Replace that anxiety tonight with confidence in you. We trust you tonight. We fix our eyes on Jesus. And we believe that all of these things that cause us anxiety, you'll add those things to our lives. We trust you tonight. In Jesus' name, if you need to come and pray, these altars are open. Sing whatever you feel led here tonight.
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1: This is Gabriel Swaggart, president of Jimmy Swaggart Bible College. 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

0: Hallelujah. Randy, stay with us for a moment. This is the gospel story, ladies and gentlemen. This is why we're shouting on Thanksgiving morning, because we've been there when mercy walked in. Randy, if you would, please.
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God, praise God. Praise God, praise God. All over this Coliseum this afternoon,

And if you've just joined us by television, wherever in the world you are, whatever language that you're hearing this program in, we welcome you to one of the most beautiful cities on the face of the earth, the City of the Angels, Los Angeles, California. A lot of people love Jesus. Hallelujah. Glory. Praise God. Now, all over this arena today, I want you to take your time. And I want you to shake hands and hug necks and tell your friends and neighbors you're glad to see them here today. And if you're an old stuffed shirt, I pray that 25 people get a hold of you. Well, yes.

You may be seated. Old-fashioned, heartfelt, Holy Ghost, heaven-sent, devil-chasing, sin-killing, true blue, red-hot, blood-bought, Jesus-loving, indoor camp meeting. Jesus, Jesus, be Jesus in me.

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I wanted to stop and say thank you, my friend.

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One of our professors the other day that teaches Greek, he said the students that take those courses at the highest grades that any class that he had ever had. And I think these that are here today, they're not studying Greek. I don't guess they are. But they love Jesus with all of their heart. Heaven happy, home above. Acts 29.

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0: every day of my life. 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

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Give the Lord a hand of praise. 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Ladies and gentlemen, John Stein.

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4: If you have your Bibles today, turn with me, please, to the book of Acts, the very first chapter, the writings of the most beloved physician, Luke. The account of the early church, the book of Acts really doesn't end, it just stops. And really, it didn't stop, it continues. For you today are Acts 29. Starting with the fourth verse, and being assembled together with them, commanded them that they should not depart from Jerusalem. Now I want you to notice something here. The baptism in the Holy Spirit is so vastly, so vitally, so stupendously important

that Jesus in effect said, do not go preach, do not go minister, do not go witness, do not go build churches, do not go evangelize, do not do anything until first wait for the promise of the Father, which saith he, ye have heard of me. For John truly baptized with water, but ye shall be baptized with the Holy Ghost not many days hence. When they therefore were come together, they asked of him, saying, Lord, wilt thou at this time restore again the kingdom to Israel? And he said unto them, it is not for you to know the times or the seasons which the Father has put in his own power, but ye shall receive power after that the Holy Ghost is come upon you, and ye shall be witnesses unto me both in Jerusalem and all Judea and Samaria and unto the uttermost part of the earth. I want to use for a subject this afternoon the Pentecostal message. It's a very simple subject, the Pentecostal message. Would you bow your heads, please? Heavenly Father, as we minister today, we are totally, completely dependent upon thee for thy help. We do not stand here in our own power, but we will preach this which we believe you have given unto us, asking that you help us to minister. And I'll ask it all in the name of Jesus, that we decrease as you increase. And everyone said amen and amen. Some time ago, we were in Santiago, Chile, with a crusade in the National Stadium. It was, up until that time, the largest crusade we had ever conducted, closing with over 80,000 people in the final service, with over 20,000 that stepped out to give their hearts and lives to the Lord Jesus Christ in that concluding service alone. We were to leave Santiago and go to Asunción, Paraguay. We were to spend Monday in Santiago doing some television taping. And I went out that morning to pray. There was a beautiful park that ran, I guess, for 4 or 5 miles beside the river, almost in the heart of Santiago, close by our hotel. And I spent, I guess, nearly 2 hours that morning thanking God for what we had seen, a visitation of power. I suppose of nearly 50, 60,000 people in that crusade that had come to Jesus. And while I was praying, the Lord started dealing with my heart, respecting believers in Central, South America, Africa, all around the world, being baptized in the Holy Ghost. We make a mistake if we feel that we can do without the Spirit. The Spirit is the leader, the teacher, the guide, the power of the church. Without the Holy Ghost, the church becomes little more than a glorified Kiwanis club. Little more than a local meeting of the Chamber of Commerce. With the Holy Spirit, the church becomes a living organism, a dynamo of power. And the Spirit of God started to deal with me about this and told me, I believe, after each one of the foreign crusades, Evangelist Don Brankle is one of my associates. He said, have Brother Brankle to conduct a week of meetings specifically for believers to be baptized in the Holy Spirit. Our first one was in El Salvador and then in San Jose, Costa Rica. And in those two meetings alone, over 4,000 of El Salvadorians and Costa Ricans in the after meetings
were gloriously baptized in the Holy Ghost and fire with the evidence of speaking with other tongues as the Spirit of God gives the utterance. I am anticipating a move of God that will sweep millions into the kingdom, even millions also baptized in the Spirit. Now, I want to make some statements today that I don't mean to be controversial, but I'm suspecting that they shall be. I believe the Pentecostal way is the Bible way. I do not apologize for saying that. I offer no explanation. I just simply say that the Pentecostal way is the Bible way. I'm not saying that salient Pentecostal churches, movements, fellowships, I'm not extolling church denominations. Do not misunderstand me. This is not meant to build up earthly human organizations, as good as they may be. But I'm simply saying I believe the New Testament pattern is the Pentecostal pattern. Unless, this is a little hard, unless you are in the Pentecostal way, you will really never quite know Jesus Christ as you ought to know him, and will never really be able to be used by him as he would desire to use you. Now, the sad fact is only about 20% of those in Pentecostal churches are truly Pentecostal. The Pentecostal experience is a million miles more than just speaking in tongues. It is far more than glossolalia. It is far more than ecstatic utterance. And that is so important, I want to say it again. Little by little, we have drifted away from the true, even in Pentecostal churches, the true Pentecostal way, until it is little more than tongues tacked on to salvation. And don't misunderstand me, that's great. But the true Book of Acts, New Testament, New Covenant, Pentecostal way is far, far more than just speaking with other tongues, as important as speaking with other tongues may be. Now, Satan is doing everything within his power to hinder this message, because he knows if he can slow, stymie, hinder, weaken the Pentecostal message, he will by and large neutralize most of the work of God on this planet. So as he has never fought, he is fighting the Pentecostal message today. Sad to say, too much of what passes for so-called Christian television is characterized by pseudo-Pentecostals, false Pentecostals, that really do not know the power of Almighty God, that have little more than a sham. The true Pentecostal message is not hucksterism. The true Pentecostal message is not commercialism. The true Pentecostal message is not sham. The true Pentecostal message is not show business. The true Pentecostal message is the power of Almighty God that can set the captive free and gives a life of holiness and helps you to fall in love with Jesus Christ. If you ever heard the truth, you just heard.

It is so important, I must say it again. The true Pentecostal message is not sham or show or tricksters. It's not foolishness or just emotionalism. It is not some sham action that portrays what purports to be God, but is little more than some huckster's pitch for dollars. That's blunt, but it's the truth. The Pentecostal message helps you to fall in love with Jesus as you have fallen in love with no one in all of your life. It gives you power that you may come against the forces of hell in that mighty name of Jesus Christ that makes hell tremble and demons shake and demons tremble. For ye shall receive power after that the Holy Ghost has come upon you. And ye shall be witnesses unto me, Jerusalem, Judea, Samaria, and the uttermost parts of the earth. All right. Let me state just a few salient highlights of what the Pentecostal message is. I will only touch the mountain peaks, for who could investigate this mighty ocean of God's glory and grace and power? I want a church that is as close to the New Testament church as I can get. I want a church that is as close to the book of Acts as I can get. I want an experience that is as close to the day of Pentecost as I can get. I want to follow the Word of God as closely as I can. I don't care what the world thinks. I don't care what hell thinks. I don't care what the devil thinks. And I want to throw this little aside in. They talk about the mainline churches. You're looking at the mainline church right here when you read the book of Acts. Number one, true Pentecostals believe all the Bible. I mean all of it, every bit of it. Every bit of the Word of God, we believe it. We believe in the literal interpretation of the Word of God, that all Scripture is given for inspiration, for doctrine, for reproof, for correction. If we seem to be somewhat foolish because we believe in literal interpretation and the inerrancy of the Word, so be it. When this Bible said that Moses crossed the Red Sea and the children of Israel walked across on dry ground as that Red Sea opened, I believe exactly what this Bible said. True Pentecostals believe the Bible. We are fundamentalists. When it said that God made Adam out of the dust of the earth,

since Moses wrote it in the book of Genesis. And you academicians that say, well, I just can't accept that. Well, brother, that's a whole lot easier to accept than accepting monkey's head, hide, hair, tail, and all. We believe the Bible. We're living in an age when Satan is doing everything within his power to steal and to kill and to destroy. They're coming into our churches today full of dope, alcohol, demon-possessed. And in your churches, sir, you can refer the dope addict and the alcoholic to Alcoholics Anonymous or some rehabilitation sanitarium if you want to, but you're destroying them when you do. The Church of Jesus Christ is not supposed to be a giant referral service. When they come in demon-possessed, we shouldn't refer them to the psychiatric ward. When they come in bound by drugs, we should not refer them to the detox unit. When they come in bound by hell, the Church of Jesus Christ, if it has what the book of Acts had, it has the power to set the captive free. It has the power to bind up the brokenhearted. It has the power to roll back the tides of darkness. Glory to God. Some of you may say, Jimmy Swaggart, how can you prove that? I'll tell you how I can prove it right now, this moment. Half the people in this building were once drunks, were once dopers, were once everything that hell could think of. But today you are free by the power of Almighty God, washed clean by the blood of Jesus, and your name written down in the Lamb's Book of Life. Take me to the vaunted psychological study systems of Harvard, and none can boast that. Take me to the finest medical centers in the world, and all they can do is give you more dope to get over the dope you've already got in you that's made you a dope already. But Jesus said, the Spirit of the Lord is upon me, for he hath anointed me to preach the gospel to the poor, to heal the brokenhearted, to set the captive free, to open the eyes of the blind, and to set at liberty them that are bruised, and to preach the acceptable year of the Lord. Glory to God. I'm tired of dead preachers preaching dead sermons to dead congregations. I'm tired of cold, watered down mush and pulp that passes for the gospel. Hallelujah to God. Turn this book loose and let it go. Preach the word, Paul said to Timothy. Preach the word, Paul said to Timothy. Preach the word, and it'll set the captive free. It'll lift men up above the shadows. It'll put peace in the heart of man. Somebody said, well, you just don't have to be so southern about it. You are too emotional. It's not that I am too emotional. The miracle is that I don't take off. Man, I'm holding it down. It's joy unspeakable and full of glory, and the half has never yet been told. Paul said, I say unto you, rejoice. And I say, rejoice. Jesus said, I'm come that you might have life and that you might have it more abundantly. Hallelujah to God.

Well, Jimmy Swaggart, now, we Baptists just don't worship like that. Take heart, Baptists. Most Pentecostals don't either. But I am, because he hath delivered me. He hath washed me. He has cleansed me. He has set me free. Glory to God. We believe the Bible. It's going to take all day to preach this message. I can tell it right now. Do you really mean, Jimmy Swaggart, that you actually believe that Joshua marched around those walls of Jericho and those walls actually fell down flat? Really, when you go into the Hebrew in which it was originally written, they not only fell down flat, they fell outward, but it was like mighty hands drove them into the ground. Just literally drove those walls down, because the Hebrew hints that they were driven down as well as falling out. And when they excavated the walls, they found them, they had fallen out, and they were like driven down into the ground. Glory to God. When it says that Jesus, passing through Jericho, and an old blind beggar by the name of Bartimaeus, the son of Timaeus, cried aloud and said, "Jesus, thou son of David, have mercy on me." You really believe it happened like that, Swagger? And do you really believe it happened like that? I get amazed. You know, they've got one crowd out here in California that's trying to rewrite the Gospels. The poor Looney Tunes. Cabbage heads. Yeah, I believe that Jesus touched Bartimaeus and opened his eyes. When I get to glory, I'm going to sit down with old Bartimaeus. And I'm going to say, "Bart, tell me about that day in Jericho." Bart's going to say, "Jim, ooh, you ought to have been there. Oh, amazing grace, how sweet the sound that saved a wretch like me. I once was lost, but now I'm found. I was blind, but now I see." Glory to God. Hallelujah. This book is the word of Almighty God. This is the word of Almighty God. I'm not ashamed of it. Hallelujah, hallelujah. Pentecostals believe the Bible. Secondly, Pentecostals believe in salvation by grace. And that not of yourselves, it is the gift of God, and not of works, lest any man should boast. No, we don't believe that you have to speak in tongues to be saved. Speaking in tongues has nothing to do with being saved. Seeing visions has nothing to do with being saved. Having dreams has nothing to do with being saved. Being emotional has nothing to do with being saved. Crying or laughing has nothing to do with being saved. Being saved is simply trusting Jesus for your salvation, admitting you're a sinner, and accepting what he did at Calvary's cross for you. You can get saved in a church. You can get saved in a synagogue. You can get saved in a temple. You can get saved in a barbershop. You can get saved on a street corner, in an automobile, in your house. You can get saved in a bar. I know. I had a fellow and here in your beautiful state of California that got saved in a bar out here. He was a drunk. He'd been away from God, his home. He hadn't. His family had been separated for, I don't know.

over 15 years, alcohol had destroyed him. Leaning up against a bar wall outside on the street, no money, every nerve screaming for a drink, every nerve screaming for just one drink, but no money to buy a drink. He walked into the bar, had the TV set on, it was on a basketball game. He thought, I'll go turn the set and it'll make everybody mad, and while they're mad, I'll grab one of the drinks. Hallelujah. He walked up the bar and flicked the switch to another channel, and this poor preacher was on the other channel. And he was right, they got angry. He was right, they got mad, and they cursed him and everything else. But before they could switch it back to the basketball game, this poor preacher pointed a finger right at that screen and said, "You are bound by the powers of darkness, but Jesus Christ has the power to set you free." He was saved right there. One of my associates sat down in his house. He and his family reunited, came back home. Now, let me say this, and don't get angry with me. You promise you won't get angry with me. All right, you've promised. Now you've got to keep your word. I have caught enough hell from the press and from the media and from the Catholic Church and the denominational world and the Pentecostals, because I've told the Catholic Church, you're not saved, but works are a mixture of grace and works. God told me to say it. He said they're going to do everything and they can to stop you, but say it. Tell the Catholics, because I love them. Tell them the priest can't save them. Tell them the mass can't save them. Tell them the wafer can't save them. Tell them the wine can't save them. Tell them the altar can't save them. Tell them penance can't save them. Tell them it's not by works, but it's by grace. I had more Pentecostals and charismatics to get angry with me than I did Catholics. It's pitiful. The Pentecostals believe in salvation by grace. Thirdly, Pentecostals believe in the baptism in the Holy Ghost with the evidence of speaking with other tongues as the Spirit of God gives the utterance. Tongues are not gibberish or incoherent babble or chatter. Tongues are languages known somewhere in the world, spoken somewhere in the world. In Costa Rica the other night, Don Brankle was telling me of a brother that prayed through the Holy Spirit. He couldn't tell when they were speaking in tongues and when they were not. But he heard one speak in English, and he didn't pay any attention because some of them can. And the brother with him came up all happened. He said he can't speak English. He's just been filled with the Holy Ghost. And the English he's speaking is other tongues. Glory to God. Glory. Hallelujah. Let me tell you this right now. Listen to me. You that don't believe this, if you don't want to believe it, that's your business, but you'd better not make fun of it. You'd better not make light of it, because the day you make fun of it, that's the day that God will lift His grace and His glory from you. The Lord baptized me in the Holy Spirit when I was 8 years of age. 8 years old. A little small church. I got up about noon. I spoke in tongues for days without stopping.
I was 8 years old. I left out of there, got in, my dad had a pickup truck. Got in the pickup truck, I was in the middle, my dad on driving, my mother on the right-hand side, and I spoke in tongues all the way home. I spoke in tongues when I sat at the table. I was a kid, I didn't know any better. When I went to the post office, my mama sent me to get a 3-cent stamp a long time ago. I still see it like it happened yesterday. Toe-headed little boy walked into the post office in Fairdale, Louisiana. That post office is still there. Has the big murals on the wall they painted in the Depression. I walked up to the window, laid my nickel down that my mother gave me to get a 3-cent stamp, and started to ask for a stamp and started speaking in tongues. I was a kid. You have to understand now. Some of you may say, well, that's the reason I don't want it. It'll make a fool out of me. You're already... No, I better not say that. Glory! Hallelujah! You never have to worry about Jesus making a fool of you. You're already a fool. The devil's made that of you. Jesus will straighten you up, straighten you out, lift you up, give you more abundant life. I was a kid. I didn't know any better. Our church was new, and this was in 1943. Our pastor was his first church. I'm glad they didn't bother me anyway. And I started speaking in tongues. The man, he looked at me. My hair was blonde as it could be in those days, as white as a cotton mop. I didn't look foreign. I looked plain old country, southern Louisiana American. And I was speaking in some other language. He said, what did you say? And it scared me. I got so scared I didn't know what to do. It was easier to speak in tongues than it was English. I backed up and made another run at it. I tried it again. It didn't work any better the second time. He said, I can't understand you. I made a third stab at it. And I tried it again. I'd been speaking in tongues for a week. And I got scared that time, grabbed my nickel and ran out. You say, I don't understand that. What good does it do you? Isaiah said it's a refreshing whereby it causes the weary to rest. Acts 2, it said, and they were all filled with the Holy Ghost and began to speak with other tongues as the Spirit of God gave them utterance. Acts 10, while Peter spake these words, the Holy Ghost fell upon them. They spake with tongues and prophesied. Acts 19, Paul said, have you received the Holy Ghost since you believed? He said, we haven't so much as heard whether there be any Holy Ghost. He laid hands on them and they spoke with tongues. Number 4, Pentecostals believe in living a holy life. We don't believe in legalism. We believe in a holy life. Now you get me? We don't believe in legalism. It's not you can't do this and you can do that and you can't do this and you can do that. When you get saved and filled with the Spirit, you don't need that. Are you listening to me? Are you understanding me? You don't need that long set of liturgical church rules. Well, I can smoke a cigarette providing it doesn't have too much nicotine, and I can go to a movie providing it doesn't have too many curse words in it. And no. When you get saved and filled with the Spirit, it's not that you can do or can't do. You fall so much in love with Jesus that you don't want anything the world has anymore. Do you understand me? I'm not trying to take your favorite sin away from you. You say, Jimmy Swaggart, I like my country western music. Fine. Listen to your cheating heart all you want to. I don't care. I like to go to the movies to see Rambo. Have at it.
Get right on the front row to where you have to look up to see the screen. I don't care. Buy a Rambo button, a Rambo t-shirt, Rambo shoes, and a Rambo wig. I don't care. I'm not taking it away from you. I thought your church didn't believe in that. No, you got me wrong. You're reading the wrong book. It's like an old dog. You take an old hound dog, and he's chewing on an old bone. That old bone doesn't have one scrap of meat on it. It's just as dry, and he's chewing on it. Try to take it away from him. He'll fight you with every power he's got. He's taking his bone away. That's the way some churches do, some preachers do. They try to take the bone away, and it's a big fight. Keep your bone. Hallelujah! Fill your house up with bones. But I'll tell you, you can take a great big T-bone steak about 3 inches thick that's juicy and lay it down in front of that old dog, and he'll drop the bone and grab that big T-bone steak. I'm here to tell you, Jesus Christ has more than the world has. Get in love with Jesus. Get filled up with Jesus. Get full of the Holy Ghost. And all of a sudden, Rambo won't look so good to you. And this now, what I'm talking about now is, it's real. I go to all the movies I want to go to. I just don't want to go to any. I go to all the dances I want to go to. I just don't want to go to any. I smoke all the cigarettes I want to smoke. Just don't want to smoke any. Drink all the booze I want to drink, but I just don't want to drink any. Because he said, when you drink of the water that I give, you shall never.

Man, I don't blame you church members for going to the movies. I don't blame you for hitting a night spot on a side. I don't blame you for guzzling a beer or two. If I had to go sit in a mausoleum every week and look at some dried up bird's nest stand behind a tombstone, I'd do something too. But when you're full of the Holy Ghost, when it flows through your heart, when you've sensed the power of Almighty God, glory to God. You don't want that stuff anymore. This is so good, I don't want to leave it. I remember a lady once I prayed for. That's back when they fought over how long the hair ought to be. And I was young in those days, and I thought, the harder you hit them, the more power you had. And I got that bottle of oil and I said, in the name of Jesus, and I hit her head. And when I opened my eyes, I like to have died. She had on a wig and I knocked it off. It was on the floor. The wig was on the floor. Scared. Have you ever seen a woman under her wig? Scared me to death. I would have run, but there was nowhere to run. She was standing there, had her hair all pinned, little things all in her hair, all pinned up. And a wig was on the floor. And she grabbed it up and put it on backwards. The long part was hanging down here and the short part back here. I thought, Lord, I've killed her. I knocked over her head and she's put it back on backwards. When I pray for a lady now, I just take my little finger and touch right there. That's all. It's right there. I had some great point I was going to bring out with that, but I forgot what it was. Pentecostals believe in living a holy life. What is holiness? Holiness is the part of God that's within you. It's God that's within you. How that he can live in this frail flesh that's stained and perverted and sinful. Know ye not that ye are the temple of God and the Spirit of God dwelleth in you? How can he do it? Because we are washed by the blood of Jesus. Pentecostals believe in a holy life. Pentecostals believe in worship. Worship. When you read the book of Revelation, when you go to heaven, it's all worship. And believe it or not, it's loud. It said with a loud voice, 10,000 times, 10,000s and thousands of thousands cried, worthy is the Lamb. Have you ever figured up 10,000 times, 10,000s and thousands of thousands? You know how many it is? It's more than 10. It's over 100 million. It's myriads and myriads in the Greek and kiliads in the Hebrew. I'm running out of time. Pentecostals believe in the rapture of the church. At any moment, God Almighty could step through the portals of glory and God could put that trump. It doesn't say the trump of Gabriel. It says the trump of God. Paul said the trump of God shall sound. And the dead in Christ shall rise first. Then we which are alive and

remain shall be caught up together with them in the clouds to meet the Lord in the air, and so shall we ever be with the Lord. We believe at any moment the trump could sound and every child of God in this world could leave instantly in a moment in the twinkling of an eye. I want to try to say this very diplomatically, but if the news media got as excited as it did this last 2 weeks, think what it's going to do when the trump sounds and every blood-bought, blood-washed child of the living God leaves this world. Corruption puts on incorruption. Mortality puts on immortality. Think what they're going to do. Backslidden preachers are going to get over television to try to explain it. Hallelujah to God. I'm watching for the coming of that glad and glorious day when our blessed Lord shall come and catch the waiting church away. For I'm watching, working, praying for that day of sweet release. So our Lord is coming back to earth again. Hallelujah. I haven't touched this. I haven't even scratched the surface. But the Pentecostal way is the way of joy and victory, the way of power. It's the way of soul winning. It's winning literally millions to Jesus Christ today through the anointing of the Holy Ghost and the power of the Spirit. Church, you need the Holy Ghost. Choirs, you need the Holy Ghost. Preachers, you need the Holy Ghost. Bible schools, you need the Holy Ghost. Laity, you need the Holy Ghost. For it's for all, as many as the Lord our God shall call. Would you bow your heads, please? Father, as we have ministered this afternoon, we have done so grateful and thankful. I would ask that thy Spirit would move down into this place and touch every man, every woman, every boy, and every girl. I ask it in the name of the Lord.

How many in this Coliseum, your heads bowed, your eyes closed? Brother Swaggart, I know I'm saved, but I have not yet been baptized in the Holy Spirit with the evidence of speaking with other tongues. Would you pray for me? Slip up your hand, please. I will not embarrass you. Slip it up. All right, I want everyone to stand, please. Everyone in the building standing, please. The team is going to sing that little chorus that we have just sung for you. And I want every one of you, now listen carefully to me, please, listen very carefully. Every one of you that raised your hands, I want you to step out and walk up here. And I want a Holy Ghost-filled believer to come with each one and stand behind them. A Holy Ghost-filled believer, please, to come and stand behind them as they come right now. Whoa.

I want you to look at Brother Swaggart, please. And I want you to pay careful attention to what I'm about to tell you. The baptism in the Holy Spirit is for every single believer. I don't care who you are, what church that you attend, it is for every single believer. No exceptions. Every believer needs the baptism in the Holy Ghost. That's the reason Jesus commanded them to go and wait for the promise of the Father. Secondly, we teach, as briefly alluded to in the message, that every believer, when they are baptized in the Holy Spirit, speaks with other tongues as the Spirit gives the utterance. And as I said, tongues are not gibberish or chatter. It is a language known somewhere in the world, but not by the speaker. Number three, you didn't come up here to beg or plead for Jesus, and He is the baptizer. John said He, meaning Jesus, will baptize you with the Holy Ghost and with fire. You didn't come up here to beg Him to fill you. That's improper. You came up here to receive the gift of the Holy Ghost. A gift is freely given. You do not earn it. You cannot pay for it. You don't even try to. You just receive it. He gives, you receive. You have come up here to receive the gift of the Holy Ghost. Now, what are the requirements to receive? There's really only one, and that is to be saved by the blood of Jesus. You cannot be filled with the Holy Spirit unless you are born again. The new birth, you have become a new creature. Doesn't mean that you're perfect. Doesn't mean that you have no problems. Some of you still may have habits that are wrong. Cigarettes, a temper that's not too holy, or other things that may could be named. Would the Lord really fill me with the Spirit with these problems, Brother Swagger? Yes, He will. You're the very one that needs it to give you power to overcome these things. So the only requirement is to be saved by the blood of Jesus Christ. Now, there are only two things that can stop you from being filled. The first one is unbelief. Unbelief. If you do not believe, you cannot even be saved. It takes faith to believe God for anything that God gives. But I am concluding that you are believers because you're up here. You wouldn't be up here to receive the Holy Spirit if you were not a believer. You may have questions and a lot of things that you don't understand, and that's normal, but you are a believer. But the other problem has kept more people from receiving the Holy Spirit than every other difficulty combined, and listen carefully, it is not knowing how to yield to the Spirit. You see, in a moment, the reason I ask these people to come with you, in a moment I will ask them to lay hands on you, and you can't fill them yourself. You can't shout it into them or beat it into them or push it into them. Just lay hands on them when I tell you to, and let the Spirit use you.

0: Whenever they lay hands on you, if you believe, you will sense down inside of you words, even a language that's not English or Spanish or any other language you've learned at your mother's knee. You will sense it. That's the Holy Spirit giving the utterance. He will not make you speak in tongues. He will not force you. He will not coerce you. He will give the utterance. You do the speaking. It may even scare you, but when you sense it down inside, start to speak. Just start to speak, because He's ready to fill you right now. It's not any reason that every single person in this place that's come to be baptized in the Holy Ghost, that you can leave this place filled with the Spirit, because Jesus paid the price at Calvary for your experience in the Holy Ghost as well as for your salvation. The Holy Ghost will give you power. It'll give you a greater revelation of Jesus Christ. Now, would you bow your heads, please? Praise God. Would you close your eyes? Would you even raise your hands if you would like? Just slip up your hands. Now, in a moment, I'm going to tell you that are workers to lay hands on 4 or 5 all around you. And when you lay hands on them, you lay hands on them speaking in other tongues yourself. You lay hands worshiping in other tongues. You lay hands on them believing, speaking with other tongues. Praise God. And do it when I tell you, Heavenly Father, as I come before Thee this Sunday afternoon, I thank Thee for Thy mighty power and Thy mighty Spirit that has flowed down into this place today. In the mighty name of Jesus Christ, I am asking that You would fill every single believer with the Spirit. Every man, every woman, every boy, and every girl. I'm asking that You would fill every hungry heart. Slake every thirsty soul. I'm praying that the river of God would flow like a veritable Niagara through this place. Oh Lord, that each person would receive their baptism in the Holy Ghost. John said, I indeed baptize you with water unto repentance, but there cometh one after me who is mightier than I, and he shall baptize you with the Holy Ghost and with fire. In the mighty name of the Lord Jesus Christ, be ye filled with the Spirit. Lay hands on them now in the name of
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3: I heard it prior to salvation. 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
1: The enemy's plan for believers is for them to live like sheep, consumed by daily tasks, responsibilities, and the endless pursuit of security. Soldiers, on the other hand, are defined by their strength, discipline, and purpose. In his debut book, Matthew Swagger draws from the book of Exodus to show believers how to break free from the flock and live a bold, meaningful life that saves others and conquers the enemy. 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
5: Well, thank you, Donnie. It is a pleasure to do what I do. You know, sometimes when I try to come up with something to help somebody in my life, things that have happened to me, it gets kind of hard, and I have to think it over. When I was about, 16, 17, I guess about 17 years old, my daughter had mentioned it to me. I'd totally forgotten all about it, but she said, that might be a good testimony for you to give. Well, she wasn't even born yet, but she had heard the stories. Living on an Indian reservation, alcohol was just awful everywhere. Friday, Saturday, and Sunday would start the big parties, and sometimes 100 people would be drinking outside our home. It was awful. It was terrible. For a teenager like me, trying to go to school, trying to learn, trying to be accepted, all I got was rejection because of the alcohol in my family. And one night, I had too much to drink, and I took a shotgun, and I went into the crowd because everybody was fighting and they wouldn't stop, and I started to shoot a guy, a man who was causing trouble, but I was so drunk. Everybody ran and hid. And the only one that stood up to come to help me was my wife or my girlfriend. She's the only one that understood how I felt, because I could talk to her about my rejection and my feelings. And I stood there with that gun in my hand. She said, Roy, please, please stop. Put it down. You don't want to do this. Listen to me. And she just walked up to me and She took that gun out of my hands, threw her arms around me. At the age of 17, and she said, "I love you, please don't do this." I cried and I wept. Today, when I see young people in the newspaper that are hurting, who take these guns, I know how they feel. I know what they want to do. I know how they want to hurt people. We live in a society today without direction. But you know, through all of that hurt, all of that pain, Beulah and I found Jesus Christ. So I want to tell you, if you're hearing this by radio, by TV, internet, whatever, if you feel that rejection, He's waiting. He's waiting there.
0: Praise God.
5: He's waiting there, standing in line. Never again will I look for fake rainbows in. Now that I have the answer, my life is just starting to rhyme, sharing each new day with Him. Oh, is a cup of fresh life. Oh, what I've missed. You know, He's been waiting there all the time.

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You know, I was trying to blame all my ills on this world I was living in. Yes, I did. Old surface relationships used me till I was all done in. But you know, all the while, someone was begging, yes he was, to free me from my sin. Thank you, Jesus.

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been praised in this place. Hallelujah. There's no place I'd rather be. Hallelujah. Isn't he good? Hallelujah. Praise God. Isn't

some of you at this moment, here in this audience, watching by radio, by television, or the internet, you're facing a problem, you don't know what to do with it. You don't know what to do with it. Well, this morning, or whatever time you're receiving this program, this service, the Holy Spirit has designed it for you, and He's telling you, what time?

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Glory to God. 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Nothing's too big. Nothing's too small. Nothing's too high. Nothing's too low.

0: to Jesus. You may be seated. I want to take just a moment to pray for the sick. We won't ask you to come forward. There's really not enough room. But the Lord is not limited to your being here or being there or being there. If you need a touch from God physically, I want you to just slip up your hand right now. And let's believe God that healing and deliverance is going to come. Heavenly Father, I pray for every person in this place who needs a touch from heaven, who needs the healing hand of our Lord, who needs deliverance. I pray for those by radio, by television, by the internet. Lord, that pain would stop right now, that healing would come for the worst diseases. We ask it for the glory of God, for the glory of God. And we ask it in the name of Jesus Christ. Amen and amen. Praise God. Oh, we welcome you today. God love your heart. Go ahead and give the Lord a hand of praise. We are a little jealous, those of you who live elsewhere. We'd like to keep you. We are just so pleased that you have come to this camp, and I believe you're leaving a little stronger in the Lord than when you came. And we give the Lord the praise and the glory for that. Randy, are you ready to sing? Praise God.
1: I just want to take a second to say, I think I speak for the singers, the musicians, we're so humbled and privileged to be here in Baton Rouge, Louisiana for times such as this. And I'm just so blessed, and I think I'm speaking for them again, to be able to be a part of what's going on here and where it's going. And it's just a wonderful feeling to be a part of that. And also, I think like the big man says, everybody's gotten up on their hind legs here, this camp meeting. And I just want to say thank you. It's a privilege working with all of you. And the people who took care of us in the back, the ladies and men who they cooked for us and gave us food between the services. These are people that work hard for you. They don't ask for anything. And you say thank you. They say no, thank you. It's a blessing, and it is very humbling. So thank you so much, Father.

Peace in the midst of the storm. Thank you, Randy. I want to thank you for all of you who stand behind this work to help us take this message of redemption, the message of the cross, to the entirety of the world. That's really what God has called us to do. It's not a cliche. It's not mere rhetoric or hype. It's the truth. And I thank you for being a part of it so very, very much. This morning, thank you for your faithfulness respecting tithe and offerings. The Lord gave us permission on only one thing to test him. Just one thing. He said it in Malachi, "Prove me herewith, saith the Lord of hosts. Put me to the test to see if I will not open the windows of heaven and pour you out a blessing that you won't even be able to receive because of the abundance of it." He means what he says. Now, we thank you for your giving today, for the tithe, for the offerings, for the support of this church. Could I get you to stand, please? Heavenly Father, I pray your blessing upon these people, not only here in this sanctuary, but Lord, by television, by radio, by the internet, all over the world, I pray your richest blessings upon each and every one. And Lord, I pray that every need of the ministry will be met this week, as I know in your grace it will. And we ask, Lord, that every program that goes out, every service that goes out all over the world, that it would glorify Christ, and that we may lift up Jesus as the answer. We thank you for your grace and your love. We say it all in the name of Jesus. Amen and amen. Can I get you to walk down and put in your gifts, please? Amen.

Back in the 1960s, Audrey Meyer wrote this song, and I think that she and Nancy probably wrote and have written some of the greatest songs that's touched the hearts and lives of millions in this last 50 years.

He's waiting for you. You see, he'll do the same for you, as he's done for me.

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Praise God.

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4: Turn to St. John chapter 5, if you will, please, verse 1. St. John chapter 5, beginning with the first word of the first verse. And there was a feast of the Jews, St. John, Matthew, Mark, Luke, and John. After this, there was a feast of the Jews, and Jesus went up to Jerusalem. Now there is at Jerusalem by the sheep market a pool, which is called in the Hebrew tongue Bethesda, having five porches. In these lay a great multitude of impotent folk, of blind, halt, and withered. For an angel went down, waiting for the moving of the water. For an angel went down at a certain season into the pool and troubled the water. And whosoever then first after the troubling of the water stepped in was made whole of whatever disease he had. And a certain man was there which had an infirmity 38 years. When Jesus saw him lie and knew that he had been now a long time in that case, he said unto him, "Will you be made whole?" And I want to use for a subject this morning, preaching a few minutes, waiting for the moving of the water. Would you bow your heads? Father, in the name of Jesus, we ask today, Lord, for your help for that soul has reached the end of all earthly resources, and they don't know which way to go or which way to turn. I pray, dear Lord, for that young lady, that young man that feels that no one loves them or cares for them. And this message today, help them to know that you do. And I'll ask it all in the gracious name of Jesus Christ. And everyone said amen and amen. The theme of this ministry is the message of the cross. It's not something new. To be frank with you,

This was the message of the early church. It was the message of the Book of Acts church, the message of the cross. Jesus Christ is the new covenant, which makes it different than any other covenant that's ever been made. He literally himself personally is the new covenant. He gave the meaning of that new covenant to the Apostle Paul. The meaning is the cross. Who Jesus is and what Jesus did is the theme of the new covenant that will never be changed. Paul called it the everlasting covenant. As I said, the early church was built on the preaching of the cross. Paul said, Christ sent me not to baptize, but to preach the gospel, not with wisdom of words, lest the cross of Christ should be made of none effect. He tells us in that one verse what the gospel really is. It's the cross. Then he said, for the preaching of the cross is to them who perish foolishness, but to we who are saved, it is the power of God. How much clearer can it be? He then said in 1 Corinthians 1:23, we preach Christ crucified. He said, I know that it's a stumbling block to the Jews and it's foolishness to the Gentiles. But nevertheless, we preach Christ crucified because that is the only answer for a hurting world. He told the church at Corinth, I determined to know nothing among you save Christ and him crucified. After the apostles passed away and those who followed them, the church gradually went into spiritual decline until over the next several centuries, it finally morphed into what we now know as the Catholic Church. And it plunged the world into the dark ages. Our government, your taxpayer, your tax dollars, mine, the whole nation has spent $1 trillion in Iraq trying to make a democracy out of it. We spent nearly $400 billion in Afghanistan trying to make a democracy out of it. You cannot make a democracy out of the religion of Islam. When will our leaders learn that? And let me tell you, democracy is not just one man and one vote. It is the word of Almighty God. We sent hundreds and hundreds of New Testaments to Iraq. And the government officials, let me change it, the generals there were forced by the political leaders to send them back. Let me tell you something. The strength of the United States of America is not Congress. It's not the State House. It's not the White House. The strength of this nation is the word of Almighty God. And in the early 1600s, the Great Reformation under Martin Luther, who nailed his 95 theses to the door of the cathedral in Wittenberg, Germany. And the sum of it was, the just shall live by faith. Out of that great Reformation came the great holiness meetings that literally began in England, in Wales, in Scotland, and finally came to the shores of this nation, the great holiness meetings that took the saints of God deeper into sanctification. And then at the turn of the 20th century, the great prophecies of Joel began to come to pass.

In the last days, I will pour out of my spirit upon all flesh. And your sons and your daughters will prophesy. He didn't just say sons, I'm sorry, Baptist, but he said daughters as well shall prophesy. And the greatest move of God other than the early church hit this world like a bombshell with a mighty baptism with the Holy Spirit. You're not hearing what I'm saying. That's the power of the church. That's the power of the pulpit. That's the power of the cross. I wish I could say that the great Pentecostal denominations that were born out of that are still carrying on, but they really aren't. And now the Lord has raised up full circle back where it began, the message of the cross. It's going to be the last move before the rapture of the church, before the great tribulation period, before the second coming. He's brought it around full circle. Do you get what I'm talking about? The message of the cross. What the early church preached, what Paul preached, what Peter preached. In 1990. One, the Lord laid it on my heart to begin 2 prayer meetings a day, except for service nights and except for Saturday morning. There are a group of people in this church that stood with us, those prayer meetings, for over 10 years. I still hold to the same, personally, the same regimen. Actually, I felt led of the Lord to increase it because I've got to have that communion with the Lord. And the Lord didn't even really tell me that for which we were praying. He just said to my heart, do not seek me so much for what I can do, but rather seek me for who I am. I learned from that. I learned from that what Paul was talking about when he said that I may know him and the power of his resurrection and the fellowship of his sufferings being made conformable unto his death. He was speaking of relationship. That I would learn who he is. Somebody said, well, we know who he is. He's the Son of God. That he is. But do you know what he did? Who he is and what he did. About a year passed and the Lord would bless abundantly in these prayer meetings, but I did not see anything that I felt was what I was looking for. And I didn't even really know what I was looking for. And I said, Lord, why is it taking so long? Little did I realize we were just getting started. And there was no answer. But a few weeks later, in the prayer meetings that were then being held where Gabriel now conducts Crossfire, the Lord spoke to my heart, and there are many of you here who know what I'm talking about when I say the Lord has spoken to me. And there are some things we think he has, and there are other things we know he has. He said to me, you ask why it's taking so long. Here is my answer to you. Precept must be upon precept. Precept upon precept, line upon line, line upon line, here a little and there a little. I knew it was the Lord, but that's the strangest verse in the whole wide world to give to somebody who's asking an answer.
I sat there, tears rolling down my face, his presence all over me. I said, Lord, I know it's you, but I don't understand what you're saying. Precept must be upon precept, precept upon precept, line upon line, line upon line, here a little and there a little. I came to know what he was talking about. And he was meaning what I'm going to do. It has to be exactly according to the word in your heart, in your life, and all who are in it. You cannot deviate from the word. Precept must be upon precept, precept upon precept, line upon line, line upon line. It must not vary from the word. Now, the church today is leaving the word. They're getting other books they call Bibles that are nothing more than just religious books. They're not Bibles. Satan's trying to twist the word of God and taking it out of the hearts of people. I'm so jealous over what we tell the people that I must not give you something that's wrong. We must not proclaim something that's not scriptural. And the other morning in prayer, just before going to the studio, I said, Lord, I have no indication otherwise, but I must be certain that what we're telling the people is right. It must be anchored in my soul that what we're telling them, what we're teaching, what we're preaching about the cross, is it exactly according to the word of God? And I went on praying about other things and forgot it. Because I asked him, I said, would you show us something in the program today, and which would begin in about a half an hour, would you show me something to make me know for certain that what we're giving the people is right? And it's not just out of our mind, but it's according to the word. Somebody said, did you have a doubt about it? No. But friend, this is eternal. This is your soul. Millions are in hell right now because they believe some preacher who fed them a lie. Are you hearing what I'm telling you? I'm jealous for your soul. It must be straight what is proclaimed out of this book. We must not twist it, pervert it, turn it. But thus saith the Lord. The program began. I never thought no more about it. Never entered my mind one time. I forgot what I asked the Lord. I said, show us something in the program today that will let me know beyond the shadow of a doubt that what we're saying is right. That is exactly as the Holy Spirit wants it. Now, that doesn't mean that we don't have a lot more to learn. We do, friend. But what we have learned, is it absolutely precept upon precept, precept upon precept, line upon line, line upon line? About 5 minutes before the program ended, I hadn't even given it another thought. All of a sudden, in that studio, the presence of God came into it. John Rosenstern was sitting by my side. He began to sob. I began to minister to the people through television. And as the presence of God filled that room, I still didn't remember what I'd asked the Lord. Never came to mind. A few minutes later, it ended, the program. I was walking out of the building, and the Lord brought it all back and said, you asked me to show you something in the program that would give you the assurance that what you're teaching the people is right. He said, I gave you my presence and my spirit, and there's nothing higher than that.

Glory to God. One morning about 6 o'clock in my office, I was studying the great book of Romans. This was 1997. Romans is the theology of the church. Romans. It's where the entirety of the Word of God comes together. Everything pushes toward Romans. Everything after Romans pushes back to Romans. Because it tells the sinner how to be saved. Justification by faith, chapters 4 and 5. And chapter 6 tells the Christian how to live a godly life and how to have victory over the world, the flesh, and the devil. And chapter 7 shows the Christian that is ruled by the sin nature. It's not very pleasant. Oh, wretched man that I am, who shall deliver me from the body of this death? And then chapter 8, there is therefore now no condemnation to them who walk not after the... my Lord, I can feel it. There is therefore now no condemnation to them who walk not after the flesh, but after the Spirit. For the law of the Spirit of life in Christ Jesus has made me free from the law of sin and death. Somebody shout. Glory to God. And that morning, somewhere in the neighborhood of 6 a.m., I was studying the 6th chapter of Romans, and the Lord began to open up to me the meaning of the sin nature, what it is. In all of my years of preaching, I had never read a sermon on that subject, never heard one on that subject. The sin nature, if you'd asked me what it meant, I'd have told you something. But I really didn't know what it was. And he told me, showed me from the great 6th chapter of Romans, how that the sin nature can rule a believer and push that believer into a position to where that believer will do things that you don't want to do. No, you didn't get that. Some of you still have that old doctrine in your mind that if you did something wrong, that's just what you wanted to do. The flesh may want it, but if you're a child of God, you don't want to sin. Come on, listen to what I'm saying. If you are a believer, you're born again, you hate sin, you don't want to sin, you don't want to fail the Lord, you don't want to do wrong, you don't want to disobey, you don't want to commit something that's wicked. Like I said, the flesh may want something that's wrong, often does. But the inner man, Paul said, thank God the inner man, where the divine nature is, doesn't want anything that's ungodly, unholy, but wants only what's according to the Word of God. But most of the Christian world, and I won't take any time with this, I don't have the time. Sadly, because of not knowing or not believing, is being ruled by the sin nature. I remember that morning like it was yesterday. When you're doing everything in the world you know to do, I meant everything. Getting up at 1 o'clock in the morning, week after week, day after day, staggering around trying to pray, and you fail anyway. It's driven many to total destruction because they didn't understand

And I empathize with that. But for the sheer knowledge that morning as to why, and the Lord did not give me any solution. He just said, this is the problem, the sin nature. And he explained to me what it was, how it was, and that it can control a believer. And some of you in this building, I don't know who, I don't want to know, but you're struggling with something you've been struggling with for years. And you love God. You're not a hypocrite. And it's because the sin nature is ruling. I mean, literally ruling. When Paul said, sin shall not have dominion over you, dominion is a strong word. At the same time, he was saying that it can have dominion over you if you do not obey my word. And it means to dominate that person to where that they are forced to do something against their will. You say, well, if it's forced against my will, it's not sin. Oh, yes, it is. See, the real problem is not what you did. The real problem is that you have not obeyed the Lord in placing your faith in Christ and what he did at the cross exclusively, but in something else. And then a few days later, down on the bottom floor where we had prayer meeting, at about 10:30 that morning, the Lord said to me, very simple, the answer for which you seek is found in the cross. Then he said it again, changing it a tiny bit. He said, the solution for which you seek is found in the cross. Then he said it the third time, the answer for which you seek is found only in the cross. Some of you may think we're a little bit too hard. We're a little bit too harsh. We talk about these other ways and means and methods that's projected in the church, and we're flat out telling the people it's wrong, it won't work. There's only one answer, it's the cross. It's because the Lord said, the answer for which you seek is found only in the cross. That's why Paul said, Christ sent me not to baptize, but to preach the gospel, and not with wisdom of words, lest the cross of Christ should be made of none effect. That's why he said, God forbid that I should boast save in the cross of our Lord Jesus Christ, by which I was crucified to the world and the world unto me. You see, if you boast about how many days you fasted. Now, fasting is scriptural, but you can turn it into the flesh very quickly. You boast. And I was talking to one over the phone the other day. He said, they're fasting 21 days. I'm fasting 30. Boast. Boast. You got others boasting about several years ago, if as a child of God, and you'd fall out on the floor and giggle for 4 hours, that would, some of you don't remember that, but some of you do. That would bring you victory. No, it won't. Now, God does put a holy laughter in somebody sometimes, but friend, there is no solution but the cross of Jesus Christ. I don't know how much clearer I can say it. I don't know how much plainer I can say it. The only answer is the cross, the cross, the cross. What Jesus there did. And I remember when the Lord said, the answer for which you seek is found only in the cross. My mind immediately went, and I've got to say this though, there was a freedom that came into my soul, a joy. I thought, Lord, I can't contain it.
But then my mind went to the Holy Spirit. What part does the Holy Spirit have to play in this? If the answer is found only in the cross, I knew the Holy Spirit played a great part, but I didn't really know how. If it's only in the cross, well, where does that leave the Holy Spirit? The Lord didn't answer me then. Several weeks later, we were in the old radio studio. It's about the size of about 20 of those boxes. That's about the size of it. Little tiny thing. Little tiny room. That's where the Sun Life Broadcasting Network began. But don't despise the day of small things. If God be in it, if God be in it, if God be in it, if God be in it, if God be in it, if God be in it. Lauren was the only one on the program with me that day. About 10 minutes before it ended, I can't explain this. I've never had it to happen to me before or since. I've never heard of it happening to somebody. It would be about like Robert here. Stand up, Robert, so people can see. Now you can sit down now, thank you. I just wanted to show y'all Robert is real. He's not, I'm not talking to a ghost down here. It would be like Robert all of a sudden just blurt out Einstein's law of relativity. And I can look at Robert and tell he doesn't have the faintest idea. And neither do I, Robert. Something so far beyond, not something you read in a book. All of a sudden I'm sitting there and I made the statement. I said, the Holy Spirit will not work outside of the parameters of the cross. It is the cross of Christ that gave him and gives him the legal means to do all that he does. And I sat there stunned as I stopped. I thought, where in the world? I never read that, never heard of it in my life. And Lauren sitting across the table from me said, can you give me Bible for that? Well, how could I? It was not something I had studied or read or heard. And I looked down at my Bible and it was open to Romans chapter 8. And there that scripture leaped out at me. For the law of the Spirit of life

and death. Glory be to God. Mandala kutela babahandarubuchi. Glory to God. Hallelujah. For the law, it's a law devised by the Godhead in eternity past. And brother, when God makes laws, they work. For the law of the Spirit, that's the Holy Spirit of life. Death follows sin, life follows the Holy Spirit. In Christ Jesus. Paul used that term, or one of its derivatives, in Christ, in Him, in whom, in Jesus, 170 times. I hadn't counted them, but somebody did. I'm quoting what they said. 170 times, in Christ Jesus, or in Him. It means, without exception, what He did at the cross has made me free. Has made me free. Has made me free from the law of sin and death. There is only one law that's stronger than sin and death, and that's the law of the Spirit of life in Christ Jesus. I know some of you get vexed at me when I tell you you're wasting your money when you go to a psychologist and you lay on your back and give him $200 an hour for you to tell him how bad you are. Like Nancy sang it this morning, take it to Jesus. Take it to Jesus. Take it to Jesus. Now, about a year into his ministry, Jesus is in Jerusalem. Do you realize he never spent one single night in Jerusalem other than the night of his trial, which was a farce? He would leave out of the city and go to Bethany, but he never spent one night in Jerusalem. He goes to the pool of Bethesda. It said there was a multitude of impotent folk, maimed, blind, lame, wounded. Multitudes means hundreds there. And a perfect picture of the world, maimed, wounded, lame and blind, and sick and sore and hurting. I saw them interview a girl, if I called her name, every one of you have heard it, in Hollywood. The reporter stuck a mic in front of her face. She was sitting in her car. So why did you do the things you're doing? The court has taken your children away from you three times. You're making millions of dollars. Your name is a household word. Why do you do this? And her answer was very revealing. She said, because life is so boring. Let me see how to phrase this. You see, there are millions, millions, millions, millions of you would like to be able to say, I made it. Made what? That's good. Made what? That's good. And the tiny few who do, just a little tiny percentage of a percentage who do make it, whatever that is, and then you've got it, and you're still bored to tears. That's right. And you feel like going out and jumping off the bridge. Like the fellow was about to jump off the bridge out here over the Mississippi, tall thing. And the fellow stopped his car and ran over to him and grabbed him and said, what are you doing, man? He said, I just can't take it.

anymore. I'm going to kill myself, jump off this bridge. He said, well, tell me about it before you do this. He did, and they both jumped off. Jesus. Take it to Jesus. Take it to Jesus. And he saw a man there who had been lame and bedridden for 38 years. And the Lord said to him, will you be made whole? He said, I want to, but an angel comes down at certain times and troubles the water, the pool of Bethesda. But I'm crippled and I can't get to it. Somebody always gets to it before me, and I have no man to help me. If you're looking for the help that men give, that's what you'll get, which will be nothing. And I'm not meaning that there aren't some who won't sympathize with you and empathize with you. They will, but they can't do anything for you. He said, an angel. Angels. Angels. Every one of you, all of you, all of you who are born again by radio, by television, by the internet, you have one or more angels assigned to you. I don't know if you've thought about it. You've got the Holy Spirit within and the angel without. And the Lord said, your angel always beholds the face of the Heavenly Father. I mean, he's sent from the throne of God to stand beside you, to walk with you. You say, well, I know some bad things has happened to some Christians. Let me tell you this. I don't know how to say it. Lord, how do I say it to keep from making everybody mad? He said, just do it anyway. Okay, Lord. I'm not going to tell you. Just leave it alone. Praise God. There is nothing, absolutely zero, nothing that can happen to a child of God but that the Lord either permits it or allows it. He causes it or allows it. Now I know you're kind of, wait a minute, you mean the Lord allows me to sin? Well, what did you do it for if he didn't allow you to do it? You'll have to pay the price for it. But if you're so stupid, see, I told you it's going to make you mad. If you're so stupid to do it, he'll let you do it. But don't let the devil tell you otherwise. When you fall in the dirt,

help pick you up if you'll allow him to do so. Glory to God. Glory to God. Angels. God created the angelic host all at the same time, which is different than humanity. He gave us the power of procreation to bring offspring into the world. And my son is Francis and mine offspring, and his is Gabriel and Matthew and Jennifer, and the line goes on. But with angels, he created every one of them at one time. In other words, all angels are the same age. The Hebrew word is kilyads and kilyads. The Greek word is myriads and myriads, which means without number. We're only given the names of just, I think, four. Gabriel is not given a rank. It just says he stands in the presence of God. You can't get any higher than that. He's the one that was sent by the Lord to tell Zacharias that he and Elizabeth, even though she was past the age of childbearing, you're going to have a little boy, Gabriel. He's the one that came to Mary and said, you're going to conceive, and that holy thing that'll be born with you shall be called the Son of God, and they'll call his name Jesus, for he shall save his people from their sins. Gabriel. Michael is in charge of Israel. You Muslims better be careful. Then you've got Apollyon, and you've got Satan. Satan is an angel, a fallen angel. Apollyon is a fallen angel. Paul said, Ephesians 6, we wrestle not against flesh and blood, but against principalities, powers, rulers of the darkness of this world, and spiritual wickedness in high places. The Greek scholars say that principalities and powers and rulers of the darkness are all fallen angels.

spirits. And when Lucifer rebelled against God sometime in eternity past, he was the wisest and the most beautiful angel ever created by God. The Holy Spirit said in Ezekiel 28, he sealed up the sum, meaning that God made him as beautiful as even the hand of God could do such a thing, and gave him wisdom. And he served God in righteousness and holiness for a period of time, and then rebelled against God. And 1/3 of the angelic host went in with him. That's the cause of all the problem in the world. But thank God, 2/3 of those angels stayed with the Lord. And somebody said, no, that's just folklore where an angel came down and troubled the waters. No, the way it says it in the Greek, it was not folklore. It happened. At a certain season, an angel would come down. You say, well, I wish that would happen now. It probably happens a lot more than you realize. But you've got something better now, even than that. He that is within us is greater than he that's within this world. And Jesus said to him, would you like to be made whole? He said, I have no man to help me. And I'm asking you the same question. Sir, you're sitting there with a can of beer in your hand. You're hurting inside. The Lord can change your world. And you know you're not happy. You know that. You say, well, I don't want to give up my beer or whatever. Let me tell you, anything he gets you to give up, he'll give you something 10,000 times better to take its place. Would you be made whole? Would you be made whole? And Jesus told him, rise. Take up your bed and walk. Hallelujah. He said, what? Now, the scripture doesn't say that, but what do you think you would have done? I mean, he's been on that bed for 38 years. They bring that thing there every morning, and he's lying on it, hoping that he can get to that water when it's troubled. He said, what? Take up your bed and walk. Instead of you lying on that bed, it'll lie on you now. Praise God. You'll carry it. It won't carry you anymore. You'll carry it. Now I'm starting to say it right. You won't carry. Oh, forget it. Glory. Glory. And he struggles up and reaches down and gets that dirty cot and picks it up and starts walking for the first time in 38 years. Starts praising God. Starts worshiping the Lord. Wilt thou be made whole? Thank God the waters are troubled. The waters are troubled. The waters are troubled. Now I've got to close. But guess who got mad? The religious establishment got mad. Oh, who told you to carry your bed on the Sabbath day? Oh, Lord, how can I say this? The greatest opposition to a move of God, strangely, has always been the church. Now, don't misunderstand me. There are some good churches. There are good preachers. There are churches that love God, but not a lot. And he was made every whit whole, and he can make you every whit whole.

I'm not through, but I'm going to stop. Would you bow your heads, please? Heavenly Father, as we have given to these people this morning, and I know the waters today are troubled in a good way, and whosoever will may come and take of the water of life freely. And Lord, I say it today in the name of Jesus. I want to ask you this. I want to ask you this. Are there some of you here that there's a problem in your life? And let me tell you, it won't get better. Sin never gets better, it always gets worse. I need prayer. I want to be made whole. I'm tired of nicotine controlling me, my temper controlling me, or immorality controlling me, or alcohol controlling me. I'm tired of it. I'm tired of gambling controlling me. And the list goes on. I want all to stand in the building, please. Please. I want Donnie and Gabe and the fellas to come, please, and stand right here. You too, Sharon, come ahead, sweetheart. And I want you to, we're going to have these preachers stand here before you. And you can come. You say, well, what will people think if I step out? You better forget about what people think and realize what God knows. And we're going to believe God. I want you to come. Because Jesus is saying the same to you. Will you be made whole? You can be, praise God. Well, give me one, see if you will, please.

all I want from you in the next minute, I want your faith. I want you to believe in who he is, the Son of God. And I want you to believe in what he has done. He did it at Calvary for you. He did it at the cross. That means every sin was forgiven. Every bondage was broken at the cross. I want you to accept it right now as we pray and say, I've smoked my last cigarette. I've lost my temper the last time. By the help of the Lord, you can't do it yourself, but he stands to do it. Praise God. Heavenly Father, I pray for these people who are standing here today. They love you. Lord, they've come for your help and your strength and your grace. And I pray for those by radio, by television, by the internet. That word is going out. Will you be made whole? Will you be made whole? The word whole means complete. And you're not borne down, burdened down with something that's wrong, but you're free. And Lord, I'm asking right now, by the power of God in the name of Jesus, that every bondage be broken. Every bondage be broken in the name of Jesus Christ. Every bondage be broken, every sin forgiven in the name of our Lord. And I say it in the name of Jesus, it is done. And now sing it with us, O Lord.

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1: Under Holy Spirit conviction, the sinner knows he needs a Savior. So he turns to the cross and puts his faith in Jesus Christ. Yet, when that new convert fails the Lord and sins, as all believers do, he works to follow rules and regimens that he believes will win him victory over the world, the flesh, and the devil. But instead, he loses again and again. So what must a believer do to triumph? In this extraordinary book, The Yoke of Bondage, written by evangelist Jimmy Swaggart, readers will learn how faith moved from the finished work of Christ summons believers to never-ending bondage. But if the object of faith is the cross of Christ, the believer will experience a life filled with victory. To get this powerful book, the number to call is 800-288-8350.

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0: 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Great Hymns of the Church, volumes 1-5. You're gonna have songs such as Blessed Quietness, The Cross Is Not Greater, Precious Lord, Take My Hand, Tell It to Jesus, and so forth and so on. 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So here's what you need to do. $10 each. 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

in which to hide. You know, and its grace, it's so free, it's sufficient for you and me.

You know, though millions have found him a friend, and have turned from the so many sins they have sinned, and the Savior still waits, and he will open wide the gate.

Yes, it is.

It was to be, you may be seated, it was to be a dark day for the big fisherman. When Hollywood dubbed him with that appellative, the big fisherman, they were right. He was a, if you study it out, a big man. Fishing was all he had ever known until the day that Jesus called him. Glory to God. And said, Peter, I'm going to make you a rock. Glory to God. Now listen to me. Whatever the Lord says, he's going to do. Peter may stumble. Peter may stagger. It may look like he's not going to make it. But thank God, whatever Jesus says, it's gonna happen. Hours before the crucifixion, Jesus said once again, I'm going to Jerusalem, and there I will be betrayed and I will die. But on the third day, I will rise again. Peter steps up and says, Lord, I will die for you before I would ever betray you. I'll stand with you. And Jesus turned and looked at the one called the

and said, before that rooster crows three times, you will deny that you ever knew me. I don't know what Peter thought when the Lord said that. But a few hours later, he took upon himself a curse if he knew Jesus Christ. It wasn't profanity, it was worse than profanity. May I be doomed forever by Almighty God if I know that man. I don't know what he thought when he heard that rooster crow the third time. And a few minutes later, Jesus walked by. His face was disfigured. His forehead was swollen. They had beaten him until he could hardly walk. Just a few minutes' time, he would be nailed to a cross. And he turned and looked at Peter. He never said anything. He just looked at Peter. And the scripture says the big fisherman went out and wept bitterly. But devil, wait a minute. Whatever Jesus said, hallelujah, it's going to happen. Well, it's not over till it's over. Bob, give me a little help now. Well,

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You may thought you had him. You may thought you got him now. You may thought he's not going to make it. Glory be to God. Somebody ought to shout in his praise. But the Lord has said you're going to make it. Not until that trumpet

0: 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It's the Message of the Cross, 7 days a week at 7 a.m. Central Time. 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
5: This is Dr. Gabriel Swaggart, and I want you to listen to me very carefully for a moment. 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
7: Well, praise the Lord. He is worthy to be praised, isn't he? Praise God. You know, I was thinking about my life the other morning, and I thought, you know, here at camp meeting, I'm up here playing my horn, and I just drifted back into the past. In my mind, I was thinking, and all the hurt and all the pain that I caused in my family. I thought, the days that I drank, the fighting, the arguing in our home, the hurt that I caused my children from all of that. And yet, Lord allowed me to be here in front of you. Do you know the cross is a plank from darkness to light? And tonight,
8: that's it, praise God.
7: Millions of kids. Millions of kids are going to sleep. Their mommies and their daddies are tucking them in and saying a little prayer to them. That's a minority. That's a minority. But millions of kids right now are going to sleep. And their fathers and mothers are doing drugs. There are tempers flaring up right now. And little children hiding their heads under the covers. I feel so good standing here with the love of the Lord in me that I never had before. I know there's people out there listening to the radio that are doing exactly what I'm saying, getting ready to go out and party and drink. Please stop. Take a look at your family. Take a look at your kids and the hurt and the pain that you're causing. I made it, praise God. And I was one of those parents. But I'm telling you, you can make it too. Cross over on the plank to Jesus Christ. Oh, what a Savior.

So he took the fair Rebecca, dressed in jewels, rich and rare.

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And what a happy, happy wedding

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Isn't this, in reality, the story of each of us? I'm going to ask Martha to sing it again, but every time I hear this song, I think about where I was and where He's brought me through, where I began and what He's brought me to. And He's just worthy to be praised just a moment longer before I minister the word, because He's brought you and I a mighty long way. Martha.

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2: So let's look at our text, 2 Timothy chapter 3, verses 16 and 17, a very familiar portion of Scripture. This is going to be our main text throughout this series. This is kind of our base, our foundation here to what we're doing. 2 Timothy chapter 3, verses 16 and 17. All Scripture is given by inspiration of God and is profitable for doctrine, for reproof, for correction, for instruction in righteousness, that the man of God may be perfect, thoroughly furnished unto all good works. Father, in the name of Jesus, we ask you, Lord, that in these next few moments,

when we start to lose that foundation of the inerrancy and the infallibility of Scripture, that all Scripture is inspired by God, that's when we lose our entire foundation of everything. And that's our starting point. So whenever we start to say, well, this is inspired and this is not inspired, it's a slippery slope. And we see what happens whenever that kind of thinking, that kind of liberal theological view comes about. We see the decline of churches rapidly, the decline of entire denominations that once believed differently. So we believe in verbal plenary inspiration. The Greek term is theopneustos, or theopneustos is how you would say it more properly. That means God breathed, theopneustos, God breathed, that the Holy Spirit breathed upon the human authors, and he used their background, he used their personality, he used their cultural context, he used their writing style, used who they were to bring about his word. 66 books of Scripture written over about 1,500 years by roughly 49 or so different authors. It's hard to prove authorship or to know exactly, but about 49 different authors, and creating the Logos word, the word of God that is God-breathed, written in three different languages, Hebrew, Aramaic, and Greek. Of course, Hebrew in the Old Testament, and then Greek and Aramaic in the New Testament. But it is the living, breathing word of God. Brother Mike Musserell has said it before. He said, the Bible is the only book that when you read it, the author is with you. The Holy Spirit is with you. Not only did the Holy Spirit inspire the Scripture, but he illuminates the Scripture. And he speaks to us through his word. Now, some of you that may be watching by TV, or even some of you here, you may say, why do I need to learn Bible study techniques? Because the Holy Spirit gives me the interpretation of Scripture. And that's true. The Holy Spirit does give us the interpretation of Scripture. We will not at all downplay the role of the Holy Spirit in Bible interpretation. As a matter of fact, in a few weeks, we're going to look at it more closely. But I believe if we use these good Bible study techniques and we allow the Spirit to speak to us, these things are not antithetical of one another, but they go together. And I'm not trying to be ugly or rude, but being in ministry for 25 years, I've been in ministry now 25 years, I've heard a lot of people who have said, well, God told me this, and God told me that, or the Holy Spirit told me this, or told me that. And I'm not being ugly, but I say that it was not the Lord that told you that. Because whatever it is that God told you, it will never contradict his written word. So if your Rhema word contradicts this Logos word, then that was not from God. So understand that we definitely are Pentecostal. We are people of the Word, and we are people of the Spirit. But the Word, this is our guide for everything that we do. It is both inerrant, meaning it is without error, and it is infallible, meaning that everything that we need to make it to heaven is in this Word. Amen. So it is God-breathed. The Lord worked with the authors of Scripture. He inspired them to write this word. Now, no source language lines up exactly with a receptor language. Those of you that speak Spanish, you know what I'm talking about. I'm always amazed that when I preach with an interpreter, I've been blessed to preach in Colombia. I've been blessed to preach in Mexico. I've been blessed to preach on the East Coast in a Puerto Rican church that was bilingual. I'm always amazed at how fast the interpreters, the translators, can take what I'm saying and speak it in Spanish. But no word lines up exactly with the source language, with the receptor language, so that when we're going from Greek to English, or we're going from Hebrew to English, we want to try to get as close as we can to what the original text says. There's two schools of thought. There is having literal fidelity,
in our text and in our translation, that literal fidelity is called formal equivalence.

equivalence, or there's what's called dynamic equivalence. Instead of going word for word, that means we're trying to go thought for thought. So in our philosophy of Bible translation and Bible study, we want to stay as close as we can to formal equivalence. We don't want to sacrifice literal fidelity for readability. I think sometimes we sell ourselves short when we say we can't read that translation because it's too difficult, or kids can't read it because it's too difficult, but we want to stay as close as we can to the original text, and that's what we're going to be doing. All of my text, everything that we're bringing out, is all going to be from the Expositor's Bible. How many of you love the Expositor's Study Bible? Amen. Amen. So we have John Wycliffe to thank for the first complete translation of the Bible into English. John Wycliffe, he questioned the privileged status of the clergy and had bolstered their powerful role in England. There you can see the graphic. Bolstered their powerful role in England with the luxury and the pomp of the local parishes. You can imagine how difficult it would be if you went to church every day or every Sunday, but the church was in Latin, everything was done in Latin, and you didn't understand Latin because you weren't educated, so the common person did not understand what's being said. So Wycliffe gave us the first English translation. He advocated for the translation of the Bible into the common vernacular. According to tradition, Wycliffe is said to have directly translated from the Vulgate into modern English, a version that's now known as Wycliffe's Bible. It's probable that he personally translated the Gospels of Matthew, Mark, Luke, and John, and it's possible he translated the entire New Testament. While his associates translated the Old Testament, Wycliffe's Bible was completed in 1384. Now, the Wycliffe Bible dominated the scene. It was what was widely used for almost 200 years until the time of William Tyndale. William Tyndale produced the New Testament based on the actual Greek text. You can see William Tyndale there. On the actual Greek text, instead of going from Latin to English, he went to the original Greek to English. His work, combined with the invention of the printing press, the Gutenberg press, would later be instrumental in bringing about the Protestant Reformation. Now, William Tyndale was executed and his body was burned for his commitment to make Bible translation and make a translation for every person. William Tyndale famously said, "I'm going to make the boy who drives the plow in England know more scripture than any scholar or any pope. I'm going to make sure the boy who drives the plow knows more scripture." I don't know about you, but I am grateful and thankful to have the Bible in my language. And it's something that we cannot take for granted. So after the time of Tyndale, the leading university scholars in England, in 1611, they got together, they produced what's called the Authorized Version, the King James Bible, in 1611. The goal of the King James translators was to translate the original Greek and Hebrew text into the language of the ordinary people, but they said with enough dignity to still be used in church. How many copies of the Bible do you have available? How many hard copies do you have? In my office, I probably have about 15 or 20. Electronically, I have hundreds. In Bible software, on my phone, I probably have hundreds of copies of the Bible. We cannot take it for granted. The Bible has been translated into many languages from the biblical languages of Hebrew, Aramaic, and Greek. As of September 2020, the full Bible has been translated into 704 languages. The New Testament has been translated into an additional 1,551 languages, and Bible portions or stories into 1,160 other languages. So at least some portions of the Bible have been translated into 3,415 languages. In 1999, way back in 1999, I was a senior in college.
And Wycliffe Bible Translators, they announced what they called Vision 2025. And I thought, 2025, that's a long time from now. 2025, I mean, Jesus will be back by then, you know, but 2025 was a project that intended to commence Bible translation in every remaining language community by 2025. But it was realized that the rates of Bible translation, it's very difficult. Like I said, it would be easy if a word in one language lined up completely with a word in another language, if the grammar, if the syntax, if the usage was just easy to do, but it's not that way. Brother Donnie, a few weeks ago, talked about a translation they were looking at for the expositors, and that the translators in this language, there's only about five or six known people who could actually do the work of translation. That's how difficult it is in some of these languages. So they wanted to, they realized though with Bible translation at that point that it would take at least until 2150 until Bible translation began in every language that was needing a translation. Since the launch of Vision 2025, Bible translation efforts have increased dramatically, in large part due to technology that's now available. So Wycliffe Bible Translators, they feel that because of this technology available now, they will have the at least beginning the Bible in every known language on earth by 2038, 112 years faster than what was originally thought of. I don't know about you, but I get excited about that, because there are many, many people that I run into, they say, I got saved reading the Bible in prison, or I got saved reading the Bible, someone gave me an expositor's Bible, and before somebody preached to me or told me the plan of salvation, I got saved by reading the Bible. Can we just be visionary for a moment? Can we believe God for something big for a moment? Wouldn't it be awesome if the expositor's Bible was translated into every language and distributed to every country? Can you believe God for that? Now, that's a huge, huge task, but I believe that God can help us do that. Amen? Amen. So let's talk about the basics of the journey. We know we've got, now there's a lot that we can talk about with translation and all those different things, but for the sake of time, we've got this down into just these four sessions. So the art and science of Bible study, again, is called hermeneutics. The step one and the basics of the journey is to grasp the text in their town. What did the text mean to the biblical audience? That's our first step here. Now, I want to tell you publicly that to me, one of the greatest hermeneutic books on how to study the Bible that you can have is called Grasping God's Word. It's by Drs. Duval and Hayes, two great professors that I got to spend a few days with when I was in grad school. Very humble men of God. Very popular book called Grasping God's Word. I also, a lot of the information I teach is from How to Study the Bible for All It's Worth by Gordon Fee and Douglas Stewart, and another book called Biblical Interpretation by Drs. Klein and Blumberg. But just so you know, that's where a lot of the things that I put together have come from. Those are the biggest influences. So we are people of the Spirit, and we are people of the Word. We said that. We believe in expository preaching, right? We believe in going through a book, going through chapter by chapter, or pericope by pericope. Pericope is the author's thought. What was their original thought? What were they? Where does it begin and where does it end? And we preach through that. That's expository preaching. But we are also people of the Spirit. So sometimes the Lord interrupts where we are in our expository message and changes and says, for this week, I want you to preach something else. That's okay too, because we are sensitive to the Spirit. So when we get a topic to preach, that's good, but it's important that we understand that our topic still needs to come from the exposition of Scripture.
Our goal is to grasp the meaning of the text that God intended.

to grasp the meaning of the text, God intended not to create meaning, but to seek out the meaning, to find the meaning that is already there. How many of you know that the Apostle Paul does not need our help? He did not need our help. And if you are in my hermeneutics Bible study classes, you get tired of hearing me say two things. Number one, exegesis good, eisegesis bad. Exegesis is to draw out of the text. That's a Greek term, to draw out of the text. That's what we do. We pull out of the text. Eisegesis is to put into the text. We are not called to put into the text, but we

pull out of the text through the exposition of Scripture. The other thing they get tired of hearing me say is a text without a context is no text at all. The preceding text and the following text give us the context of what we are talking about. So exegesis good, eisegesis bad. However, whenever we are called to find the meaning and to seek out the meaning, find that's already there, we recognize that we cannot apply the meaning for the ancient audience directly to us today, because there's a river that separates us from the ancient audience. The Bible was written to the ancient audience first, but the Bible is relevant just like it was in the ancient Near East. It's relevant to us here in 2025 in Baton Rouge. But there's a process to get this truth, whatever God is saying, from there to here. So taking this interpretive journey provides us how we can cross over this river. We have a river between us and the original audience. That river is culture, time, the situation that they are in. We don't live in the ancient Near East. We don't speak the language. We don't speak the culture. So that we have that in between the original audience and us. And also something that's very important that we don't want to gloss over is covenant. We are interpreting the Bible through the lens of the new covenant, because the cross has already happened, right? So the cross is already an established thing. So we are looking at the Bible through the lens of those that are saved, those are that are redeemed. I hope that you are, because you can read the Bible as literature, you can read the Bible as history, but it's more than that. It's life-changing. The power of the Holy Spirit will change you, but you've got to allow it to. There's a lot of people who go to seminary and they go to Bible college and they backslide because they lose out. They forget that it's not just studying something in a historical sense or a literary sense, but it is the living, breathing Word of God. Amen. We revere the Bible. We treat it as holy because it is God's Word. God reveals Himself through His Word. The Bible is a record of God's communication of Himself and His will to us. I had a Bible college professor. It was very simple but very profound. He used to say, the Bible is more about God than it is about you. The Bible is more about God than it is about you. So we have this river of differences that we have to cross. Our journey starts with a careful reading of the text, and then our final destination is to understand that text in our town so that it changes our lives. The most important part of preaching and teaching, in my opinion, is application. And how are we going to apply what we've listened to? Application is the most important thing. When I was growing up, I had pastors. They were good men of God. They did the best that they could. They would read a text, and then they would chase rabbits for an hour. And then after church, people would say, man, we had church today. It was great. Oh, yeah, what did the preacher preach about? I don't know, but it was awesome. It was great. That's not how it should be. So we got to grasp the text in their town. What did it mean to the biblical audience? Look at your text, carefully observe it. In step one, try to see as much as you can see as possible in the text. Now, don't get me wrong. Listen to me. Don't get me wrong. When you first are looking at a text, don't look at the commentary first. Just read it. Read it through. See what you notice. I am not against commentary. I am very pro Bible study tools, and we're going to talk about that more. But in this step, just read it, observe it, look in the text, look and see all you can, look at the grammar, look and analyze any significant words. In a couple of weeks when we come back, I'm going to give you some terms, and we're going to look at these things in several texts. We're going to start finding these things. But look at the historical and literary context. How does your text, how does your passage relate to that precedes it and that follows it? And after you do that, synthesize the meaning of the passage for the biblical audience in one or two sentences. Write out what is happening, what is being said there.

there to the original audience. There was a preacher that I used to follow. You have to excuse me for a moment. The preacher that I used to follow used to have some good things, but unfortunately kind of went off the deep end. But he used to have a good point. Back when Twitter was 140 characters, he would say, you should be able to tweet what the central idea of the text is in a tweet. You should be able to knock it down to 140 characters. And that was a good measure of being able to do this. See what's happening and put it in one or two sentences. Use past tense verbs and refer to the biblical audience. Refer to what's happening. For example, in Joshua chapter 1, verses 1 through 9, God commands the Israelites to do blank. Paul exhorts the Ephesians to do blank. Jesus encourages the disciples by doing what? Don't generalize. Don't try to write out the theological principle yet. Just tell me what's happening there in that text. Let's look at Joshua chapter 1. Verse 1 through 9, we're going to look at that. We're going to use that tonight. Now, after the death of Moses, the servant of the Lord, came to pass that the Lord spoke unto Joshua, the son of Nun, Moses' minister, saying, Moses, my servant, is dead. Now, therefore, arise, go over this Jordan, you and all this people, unto the land of which I give to them, even to the children of Israel. Every place that the sole of your foot shall tread upon, that I have given unto you, and I have said unto Moses, from the wilderness and this Lebanon, even unto the great river, the river Euphrates, all the land of the Hittites, and unto the great sea, toward the going down of the sun shall be your coast. There shall not be any man be able to stand before you all the days of your life. As I was with Moses, I will be with you. I will not fail you nor forsake you. Be strong and of good courage, for unto this people shall you divide for an inheritance the land which I swore unto their fathers to give them. Only be thou strong and very courageous, that you may observe and do according to all the law which Moses my servant commanded you. Turn not from it the right hand or the left, that you may prosper wherever you go. This book of the law shall not depart out of your mouth, but you shall meditate therein day and night, that you may observe to do according to all that is written therein. For then you shall make your way prosperous, and then you shall have good success. Have I not commanded you, be strong and of good courage, be not afraid, neither be thou dismayed, for the Lord your God is with you wheresoever you go. So look at what we're seeing there. What is God saying to the original audience? What is he saying in this text? Then step two, we begin to measure the width of the river that we have to cross. Ask ourselves, what are the differences between the biblical audience and us? What are the differences between the biblical audience and us? As mentioned above, the Christian, as said earlier, the Christian is separated from the biblical audience in culture, language, situation, and often covenant. The differences form a river that hinders us from moving straight from the meaning in their context to ours. So we are going to form what we call the principalizing bridge. We're going to take a good look and discover how wide the passage that we're studying. If we're studying an Old Testament passage, how many of you know the Old Testament is the inspired Word of God, just like the New Testament? Those who say you should unhitch yourself from the Old Testament, then they're saying cut off 39 books of the Word of God, but I can't even imagine doing that. Can you imagine cutting out the Pentateuch and cutting out the major prophets and the minor prophets and the kings and everything? I mean, there's so much that we need to teach and learn in the Old Testament, but we have to be sure to identify the significant theological differences that came as a result of the finished work of the cross and what Christ did, his life and what he did. It may change our principle as we cross this principalizing bridge that we're trying to construct. So step three is crossing the principalizing bridge. What is the theological principle of this text? Everything in Scripture is applicable to us in some way. Everything in the Old Testament, you

Say, what about books that are hard to read through, like 2 Chronicles? 2 Chronicles has a lot of good stuff. Everything in the Old Testament, the types and the shadows, are pointing us toward Calvary. There's so much there that we need to look at. So what is the theological principle? This is the most challenging step in our interpretive journey. We're looking for the theological principle that's reflected in the meaning of the text. The theological principle is part of the meaning. Again, our task is not to create the meaning, but to discover the meaning that's intended by the author. To determine the principle, let's recall the differences in step 2. Now, let's try to identify the similarities between the situation of the biblical audience and our situation. So let's look at Joshua chapter 1, verse 1 through 9 again. How many of you still with me? Wave at me if you're listening. If your neighbor is asleep, wake them up. But look at the differences that we identified in step 2. And then now let's note the similarities between the biblical situation and our situation. We are like the people of Joshua 1:1-9. We are also the people of God, and we're also in covenant with God. Amen? If you're not in covenant with God, you can be tonight by accepting Jesus as your Savior. But we're in covenant with God, but we're in the new covenant. Amen? I'm glad I didn't live in the Old Testament. I'm glad I didn't live in those. And the cross has now happened. I'm not looking forward to the cross, but I'm looking back at the cross and knowing that the cross is a done deal. It's a finished work. So we are the people of God, just like they are in chapter 1. We are in covenant with God, but our covenant is the new covenant. And now, while we are not the leaders of Israel, some of us are in leadership positions in the church. So we see this speaking to the leaders of Israel. We know some of us, God has put into positions of leadership. At Jimmy Swaggart Bible College, we are establishing Christian leaders for every walk of life. Preachers, pastors, missionaries, evangelists, and those that will preach this gospel in every walk of life, business and everything. So we're not the leaders of Israel, but we're in leadership positions. We're not invading the promised land, but we're seeking to obey the will of God and accomplish everything that He has commanded us to do. If you are saved and you are a child of God, God has given you a mission. God has given you a purpose. God has given you something to do. So looking at the differences and then identifying the similarities, return to the meaning for the biblical audience that you described in step 1, and then try to identify the broader theological principle reflected in the text, one that relates to the similarities between us and the biblical audience. So we're looking for what is the main theological point of the passage. Haddon Robinson, in his book, Biblical Preaching, he calls it the big idea. What is the big idea of our teaching? What is the big idea of our sermon? We use this principle as our principalizing bridge to cross the river of differences. We can summarize the criteria for formulating this principle with the following. The principle should be reflected in the text. The principle should be timeless and not tied to a specific situation. The principle should not be culturally bound. We need to understand when we talk about things like slavery, what was the culture of the time period. The principle should correspond to the rest of the teaching of Scripture, and the principle should be relevant both to the biblical and the contemporary audience. And we should write out the theological principle or principles in one or two sentences using present tense verbs. So number 3 was crossing that principalizing bridge. Number 4, consult the biblical map, if our guys can put that on the screen. How does our theological principle fit with the rest of the Bible? The Bible is a unified book. The Bible, it goes together in harmony. So the principle that we have established, it will fit with the rest of the Bible. Now, this sounds kind of funny, but this is what theologians call the parts whole spiral. The parts whole spiral, if you want to sound smart, say tonight we learned about hermeneutics and the parts whole spiral.
That is, you reflect back and forth between your text and the rest of the teachings of Scripture. Is your principle consistent with the rest of Scripture? If it is valid, it ought to fit or correlate with the rest of the Bible. So if you are studying an Old Testament passage, consult the biblical map. It's especially important for you because you'll run your theological principle through the grid of the New Testament. And when we take the principle of the Old Testament and what is being said to the original audience, when we run that through the New Testament, sometimes it may modify what our principle is. We're no longer looking for the Messiah. The Messiah has come. Amen. So we read and interpret the Old Testament as Christians. The Old Testament is part of God's inspired word to us. We affirm that we are New Testament Christians and we interpret the Old Testament through that lens. So now we're going to fine-tune our principle. Number five, the last step in the basics of the journey. Thank you for hanging with me tonight. I know I'm throwing a lot at you. You can go back and watch this on the app or watch this on YouTube. But the fifth step is now we are going to grasp the text in our town. We're going to grasp the text in our town. How should individual Christians today live out that theological principle? Again, application. Application is the most important part of preaching and teaching. Are we just being hearers of the word, or are we being doers of the word? You guys here have access to a lot of teaching. Every single day on the network, there's teaching. There's teaching on a study in the word. There's teaching on the message of the cross. There's teaching on Francis and Friends. There's teaching in the pulpit. You have access to a lot of teaching. What are we doing with our teaching? Are we taking notes? Are we watching things later? Or how are we applying what it is that we are learning? We apply the theological principle to the specific situation of where we are in the church today, because I believe the Bible applies to our real life, everyday situations. Everything that we're going to, and I want you to understand something, that in a few weeks or a couple months, we'll have camp meeting. In camp meeting, you'll have your favorite preachers of preach, and you'll hear from great men of God that will give you the word, and that's awesome. I love camp meeting. But whether it is your favorite preacher preaching, or it is a young person in the youth group for the very first time preaching their very first sermon, every time we hear the word of God, there is a principle for us to apply in our life. So we need to come to it understanding and knowing that the Word of God will change our life. There's something that God is speaking to us. He is illuminating His Word. Christians find themselves in a lot of different situations, and they may grasp the theological principle in slightly different ways. Today, Pastor Gabriel was preaching, and he got excited in the way that he does. I can't do an impression of that, but he got excited. He had the singers come. The Holy Spirit was moving. We had the Lord was driving this point home, and then he had us sit down again, and then he continued, because what we were learning was important, and he needed to give us the application from the Sermon on the Mount. So sometimes the Holy Spirit will move in our service. God takes over. That's great. That happens because I said we're people of the Spirit, but we're also people of the Word. That shouldn't be something that we always do. We should not neglect getting into the Word of God. Amen. So sometimes, but he needed to come back and finish what he was teaching because we needed this practical, real world application. We've got to learn, like he taught today, how to forgive. We've got to learn how to not be bitter, how to let it go, and how to forgive those that have wronged us. That's good practical application. So when we look at our interpretive journey, step one, we grasp the text in our town. What did it mean to the original audience? The Lord commanded Joshua, the new leader of Israel, to draw strength and courage from God's empowering presence, to be obedient to the law of Moses,
to meditate on the law so that he would be successful in his conquest of the promised land. So that was step one. Step two, what are the differences between the biblical audience and us? Well, we are not the leaders of the nation of Israel. We are not embarking on the conquest of Canaan. We are not under the old covenant of law. So we see the difference there. Step three, what is the theological principle in this text? The theological principle is to be effective in serving God and to be successful in the task that he has called us to, we need strength and courage from the presence of God. We need strength and courage from his presence, and just like he tells Joshua, we must be obedient to his word, meditating on it constantly. Amen. It was true for Joshua. It's true for us. I don't know about you, but I need to draw strength and courage from the presence of God. I need his empowering presence. How is the presence of God manifested in our life? How does the Holy Spirit work in our life? It's when we have our faith and our trust in what Jesus accomplished at Calvary, the finished work of the cross. I need his presence. I need his empowering presence, and I need to be obedient to God's word and meditate on it

Every promise in the book is mine. Every chapter, every verse, every line, I'm trusting in His love divine. So there's a theological principle. The text in their town, the text in our town, we've established that bridge. We've listened, we've read and saw what God was doing for Joshua and the children of Israel. Be strong, be of good courage. How many of you know we need to hear that tonight? Be strong, be of good courage. Do not fear. Man, that's timeless. That is a timeless principle. Do not fear or be dismayed, because God is with us, amen? So what do you need tonight? Because the Bible is the living, breathing Word of God. Every promise in the book is for us. There's something for us. So what is it that you need? Do you need salvation? Do you need divine healing? Do you need the baptism in the Holy Spirit? We don't believe in the baptism in the Holy Spirit just because we experience it, but we read about it in the Word of God. It is a biblical thing, and it's something that we teach and we preach and we understand it. So what is it that you need? Stand with me tonight. Bow your heads, if you will. You say, Brother Dave, you threw a whole lot at us. I may be here. You may be here for just a first time tonight. If that's you and you say, the Holy Spirit has convicted me and has been convicting me, and I need to get my life right with God. I either need to get saved for the first time, or I need to rededicate my life to Jesus. If that's you, we never want to dismiss any service without giving you that opportunity. If that's you tonight, I want to pray for you. If you'll lift your hand, nobody's here to embarrass you or anything. I just want to pray for you. Thank you for your honesty. Thank you for your honesty. The Lord loves you. The Lord gave us His Word as our guide and to live by. And tonight, I just want you to know that the Bible is true. God's Word is absolute truth, and every promise in the book is yours tonight. So as they sing this tonight, I want to invite you to the front. If you need a touch from the Lord tonight, you may need a healing, you may need God to work on something in your life, I'm going to ask you to come forward as they sing this tonight.

0: Jesus. Everyone that's watching at home, Lord, those that are here live, Lord, those that need a touch in their body physically, Father, I pray that you will heal them. Lord, I pray that their body will line up with this word. Lord, the promise of divine healing, you said, Lord, you are the same yesterday, today, and forever. Those that need favor on the job, those that need financial blessing, those that need you to open a door, Lord, I pray that you'll do that today, Lord. You'll do that tonight, God. You'll grant them favor. Those that need healing in relationships, Lord, with their family, Lord, in their marriage, with their children, whatever it may be, nothing is too hard for you. We thank you, Lord, for your living, breathing word. We thank you, Lord, for speaking to us. We thank you, Lord, that you reminded us, even in our lesson about preparing a lesson, that we need your empowering presence, that we need your empowering presence, the empowerment of the Spirit. We thank you, Lord, for the Holy Spirit. In Jesus' name, amen.
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2: Ladies and gentlemen, this is Pastor Gabriel Swaggart, and I've got a very special offer that I would encourage you to participate in. I put together some time back a daily devotional titled 31 Days of Worship, taking passages from the Word of God and giving a simplified explanation of that passage. I have been told by scores of people that this is the best devotional that they've ever read. It's easy to read. 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I've had so many people that have bought several of these and have given them out as graduation gifts and presents. Here's what we're doing, $10 each. It will be a blessing to you and your family.
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1: Gracie,
0: Lord.
1: Sing that chorus again. 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Take them to Calvary. Take them to Calvary. Sing that chorus again, please.

0: 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Praise the Lord.
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Welcome today to the Message of the Cross. This is Brother Loren Larson, along with our panel, as usual. And we will be studying today the final verses in Romans chapter 6. It is the plan, at least, to start to finish up chapter 6, verses 21 through 23, verses 20 through 23. And then after Share-a-thon, we'll come back and start the great chapter 7. At least that's the plan. If we don't make it, we'll do something else. But that's where we're going to start, in Romans chapter 6, verse 20. We want to make you aware, as I just mentioned, of two things. First of all, Share-a-thon is happening next week. That's Monday, Tuesday, Thursday, and Friday. And we'll be coming to you to ask your help, to call in and help us with the cost of our venues, our platforms that we use to bring you SBN. 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Somewhere, some way, you are getting SBN over one of those three platforms. Costs us about $4 million a month, so I'm assuming, even though I haven't seen it, that we'll be dealing with that amount. As we've often said, it's not our total budget,

0: but it is a portion that we've asked our viewers to help us with ever since we began SBN. And you have been faithful. We would love to see the whole 4 million come in, if that indeed is the total as we start off the week, or the bulk of it needing to be met. 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Anytime you can call in and whatever is best for you. Sometimes the week that we do Share-a-thon may not be conducive to your giving because it doesn't fall on a good operating procedure for your paydays or when your money comes in. But as be that as it is, we're looking forward to hearing from you next week. Secondly, during next week's Share-a-thon, we're going to air Parental Awareness Night, that which we did a few weeks ago. And it will air on Wednesday at 9 a.m. next week, Wednesday at 9 a.m., and then Wednesday night at 10 p.m. That's Central Time, 9 a.m. and 10 p.m. And once again, it will air on Saturday, May the 16th, at noon, 12 p.m. So we will hope that you will take advantage of this information, and especially if you are a teacher or you are a parent or a grandparent, you need to become aware of some of the dangers that exist for your children who have devices that they operate. That's a phone, that's an iPad, et cetera, et cetera. I think one of the key themes that I recall from that night was you need to get into your kids' business and keep your nose in it and keep it in it because it'll help keep them safe. And to some parents, that's, oh, well, I trust my child. The last word is the most relevant one, child. They haven't developed yet. They haven't had the opportunity to face evil in the way that you have, and they might not identify it. So keep your eyes on what your children are doing. And this will, I think, spur you into that category of parent that keeps an eye on what their children is doing with their devices. All right, very good. Dave Smith, good to be with you this morning.
1: Amen. Good to be here this morning. I just want to reemphasize the two things that you just mentioned. We get to invest in souls in the Share-a-thon.
0: Yeah.
1: How often do we have a testimony of somebody, well, I just happened to turn on the TV or radio and God spoke to my heart.
0: Yeah.
1: So that's what we are here for, and we invite you to join us and be involved in that. And then secondly, the parental awareness is essential for parents to have this knowledge
0: to protect
1: their children. This is an evil age that we are living in, and a lot of people are out to steal, kill, and destroy.
0: Yes. Yeah, and it is a terrific problem.
1: Yes.
0: So we have to keep an eye on it.
1: Yes.
0: All right. Very good. Joseph, good to have you. And what's going on with you?
2: Well, I've got a couple of meetings. You know, just something I thought of. Maybe you didn't hear about it, but Miss Joni Lamb went home to be with
0: the Lord
2: yesterday.
0: I read that yesterday.
2: Another broadcaster, a Daystar Network, many of you are familiar with. And I just want to send condolences and our love to the family and to those who follow Daystar Network. And it was a sudden news and tragedy to hear about, and we just send our love and prayers.
0: We lost her husband a couple years ago, was it? And now her. And I know the Swigerts put out a message over Facebook that I saw.
2: Good,
0: so
2: good, wonderful.
0: We are, again, sending our condolences to all that are impacted by the loss of this child of God.
2: I know Kim Coleman, Mark Coleman, they were good friends. They'd go back a ways, and I never had the privilege to meet her or her husband, but again, the family, we keep them in prayer.
0: Right, and we certainly will do that. When the body of Christ hurts, we have to step up.
2: Yes, sir. Yes, sir. Amen. And for myself, I've got a couple meetings coming up in the month of May, May the 20th and May the 22nd. I'll be with Pastor Tommy Bates in Independence, Kentucky. We'd love for you to come and join us. The revival starts Sunday night, May the 17th, and goes all the way through the 20th. And so I'll be ministering in word and in song. In the morning service, I'll be preaching and singing along with my children. They'll be there with me. We'll do a couple songs, and I'll be singing in the evening service together. So make it a week, and you'll enjoy yourself and enjoy.

0: enjoy the presence of God. As well, Louisville, Kentucky. I'll be with Valley Station Church of God, and that's the 22nd, a Friday, 7 p.m. only, one service. And first time there, but we would love to see you and love to enjoy the presence of God with you. I'll be in Hillsboro, Kentucky. No, I won't. I'll be in Hillsboro, North Carolina. June the 4th and the 5th with First Love Community Church, Pastor Greg Long. I've been there. I was there a couple years ago, but we'll be returning. Great facility, great campus. You'll love being there and enjoy the presence of God again with us. One more meeting. I have Niagara Falls. Well, it's Grand Island, New York is the actual address for Cross River Tabernacle with Pastor Mike Chory. That'll be June the 11th and the 12th, Thursday and Friday night. So make plans if you're in any one of these areas to be with us. For anything else, we'll have stuff posted on Facebook. You can follow there and you'll see our summer schedule. Got a lot going on, of course, out of school, so I'll get to move around a little more, but thankful for that.
1: So just Joseph Larson on Facebook.
0: That's right. Yes, sir.
1: Very good. Mike Muzzerall.
2: Good morning. Good morning, gentlemen and folks at home. St. Martinville, it's not this Sunday, the Sunday after that. Sunday, May 17th, St. Martinville, Louisiana, which is down by Lafayette area. Coto Homes Fellowship Church, they're located at 1046 Bayou Portage Road in St. Martinville, Louisiana. And it's Pastor Lanny Hayes. 9:30 a.m., I'll be doing a Bible study. And then at 10:15 a.m. is their morning service. And I will not be singing. Matter of fact, the first time that I sang in a church, they gave me a wireless mic. But wireless mics weren't invented yet, so only kidding. And then May 22nd to the 24th, I'm going to be in Ottawa, Illinois. I love going up there. I've been up there many, many times, and it's an excellent church. They're south of Chicago, located 900 Hitt Street. Friday night, Ottawa Christian Academy, their commencement ceremony I'll be speaking at. That starts at 5 p.m. Saturday morning, 9 a.m. is a men's breakfast. And then Sunday at 10 a.m. is our service. So come and join us if you can.
0: I like your singing, just to be honest.
2: Oh, well, thank you, brother.
0: I think you do a good
2: job. Thank you.
0: I've heard you a few times.
2: You know sign language, help.
1: They don't ask me to do sign language.
2: It's a one-way conversation.
1: It's out of hand. Yeah. Anyway, enough silliness. I will be going to Wichita. Leaving sometime today and trusting that the Lord will get us there for service tomorrow night, 6 p.m. Saturday, Sunday morning at 10 a.m. Looking forward to be with the Berean Assembly, Pastor Jim Hashbarger, and all the people that we've come to know over the years. So we hope that if you are in the Kansas area, Wichita, Kansas, or even if you need to travel a little bit, as we've seen people do over the years, we would love to see you again in Berean Assembly. So looking forward to that tomorrow night at 6, Sunday morning at 10 a.m. All right, very good. Plan to, at least it is the plan, seriously, to accomplish the verses of chapter 6. So, Dave, let's go ahead and read 20 through 23, please.
3: And when you were the servants of sin,
1: slaves to sin,
3: you were free from righteousness.
1: Speaking of our lives before conversion to Christ.
3: What fruit had you then in those things whereof you are now ashamed?
1: This means that absolutely nothing of any value can come out of the sinful experience. It is impossible for there to be any good fruit.
3: For the end of those things is death.
1: If the believer refuses to look to the cross, but rather looks to something else regarding his sanctification, domination by the sin nature is going to be the result, and spiritual death will be the conclusion. The cross is the only answer for sin.
3: But now,
1: since coming to Christ,
3: being made free from the sin,
1: set free from the sin nature,
3: and become servants,
1: slaves,
3: to God.
1: But this yoke is a light yoke, Matthew 11, 28 through 30.
3: You have your fruit unto holiness,
1: which the Holy Spirit will bring about, providing the cross is ever the object of our faith.
3: And the end, everlasting life.
1: So the believer has the choice of death, which is the end result of trusting something other than Christ and the cross, or everlasting life, which is the result of trusting Christ and the cross.
3: For

0: The wages of sin is death.
1: Speaks of spiritual death, which is separation from God.
0: But the gift of God is eternal life through Jesus Christ our Lord.
1: As stated, all of this, without exception, comes to us by the means of what Christ did at the cross, which demands that the cross ever be the object of our faith, thus giving the Holy Spirit latitude to work within our lives and bring forth His fruit. Yesterday, as we were dealing with the passages, honestly, I left yesterday on cloud nine simply because of the Spirit of God that I felt I was touched by as we traveled through the information. We got a good glimpse, not just of how the sanctification process is to occur, and that is, in fact, what the majority of chapter 6 deals with. But it also opens up the thought of what sanctification is truly for. What is the purpose? We've talked about the truths that the believer has to know, that he's been set free from the power of the sin nature and the power truly of all sin that they face through their union with Christ. They have become freed from being a servant or a slave to sin as a result of their faith, simple faith in Christ, who He is and what He's done. And it's that same simple faith that allows us to live free from the power of sin. When the Bible says in chapter 6 and verse 12, stop letting the sin nature reign, that can't be done through effort or through biblical disciplines, as important as they are, prayer, fasting, church attendance, giving, none of those things. Only if you embrace the new covenant process of faith and grace can you live free from the impact of the sin nature. Oh, it's already been done. You don't have to do it, but you have to operate within the framework of what God has provided. And that means that everything in the new covenant is accomplished by faith and grace. Then we're told to not present ourselves to sin and not to let sin rule or reign or flow through our beings and exhibit sin in our bodies. We're called upon to be a consecrated and holy believer. And this is where sanctification is trying to bring us. But it also brought out that we are either slaves to sin or we are servants of God. And the servant is sometimes maybe not strong enough. And the information that Paul gave in verse 19, he almost seems to be, and we covered this yesterday, apologizing for it, that he uses the idea of slavery to describe the Christian experience, to describe what we are in revolving around our relationship with God. But it was brought out yesterday and in such a way that it created just a sense of joy, like I said, that traveled with me all morning long as I thought about it. I am a servant of God. I am a slave, a doulos, a bond slave of God. But it's that truth that it's a relationship with God that I'm not sad about. It has great joy to it. And I think that's what I was trying to associate again this morning as we started our conversation. As a servant or slave to God, there is great joy. There is great benefit to the individual, just because, number one, they come to know God in a more personal and succinct way. Being a servant of God is not, oh, I'm beaten down and God misuses me and abuses. It's nothing like that. And I think that's, again, in verse 19, why Paul, or verse 17 even, Paul deals with the idea, well, I've spoken this after, and again, it's verse 19, because of the infirmity of your flesh after the weakness of men. He's not sure he's used the right illustration, but yet it is. We are servants of God, but that brings great joy. And when we look at the way of sanctification, which is outlined in Romans chapter 6, we must never forget where this is taking us. And that's to be a servant full of joy, full of the power of God, not just for our own concerns, but for our relationship with God and with other people. Remember, the very essence of Christianity is loving God and loving people as yourself. And true consecration or true sanctification, here it goes, produces this. In verse 19 today, or verse 20, we said, for when you were the servants of sin, you were free from righteousness. Righteousness wasn't expected. It couldn't even be produced. We were freed from it in the sense that it couldn't come forward. And then he reminds us of what we used to be, verse 21. We had fruit in those things today that we are now ashamed. I remember thinking my first year of being saved, man, I ought to write down all the things that God saved me out of and all the things that I did that was bad. I'm so glad I never wrote it all down, because I'm absolutely ashamed of the lifestyle that I lived. It's embarrassing. I will talk about it. I will point to it, but only to bring God glory, not to tell you how bad I was. I really would rather not go there. But I have to go there in my mind, because I realize that living outside of relationship with God doesn't produce any kind of fruit that's positive. It's only bringing forth death. And the things that I did now, I am, even though I bragged about it then, I'm ashamed of now. And those things bring death. But now, being made free from sin, I have become servants to God and fruit unto holiness. So here is the purpose, and that's what I wanted to talk about today. The purpose of sanctification is that we be free from sin, we live a life of righteousness and holiness, and we walk as servants of God. This is what the sanctification process, gentlemen, should provide. It should produce this type of person. And the end, everlasting life. The everlasting life, my friend, here is focused on by the Apostle Paul, instead of what we focus on so many times, and that's the here and now. Paul is looking at the eschatological end of the Christian experience. And if you follow Paul's writings, he's always going there. He will tell us we have a down payment now. We're being transformed into a person that is living holy, is living righteous. We're an example of holiness and righteousness to the world. But we're a joyful servant of God, a doulos. Paul would say, as he was even as a prisoner in the 4 years that he was incarcerated the first time, he would say, I'm not a prisoner of Nero. I'm a prisoner of Jesus Christ. He saw himself as a servant. So he didn't look at any of the issues that he went through as something that was anti-God or anti-relationship with God. He saw God as in control of all things. He saw himself as a servant. And in every circumstance, he did his best to display holiness and righteousness and care for other people, care for the people that he was called to. Even above and beyond care for himself. And gentlemen, when we get to the true understanding of sanctification, I think so oftentimes down through the years, I've looked at just how that impacts me. But it should produce, number one, a joyful servant, someone who understands that they're here to serve God, and someone that also understands that their life is to be utilized as a servant of God for other people, just like Christ. Christ didn't come and operate as a servant for himself. And I'm afraid that as I look back over my 41 years of living for Jesus, that a lot of the times my consecration or even my dedication was a result of true relationship, but was my motivation really what I should have had? And I think that as we grow in grace and the knowledge of the Lord, God is able to take us to these things described at the end of chapter 6, a joyful servant that wants to provide for others this relationship with God, and one that is walking holy and righteous, skirting away and leaving behind the tawdry elements of this world and all the things that the world

0: entices us with and move us into a relationship with God. This is what I think sanctification is all about. Thoughts, comments from anybody on the panel?
1: You were talking about that separation from what we were to what we are. And we celebrate that celebration, and we must never look back with fondness to what we used to be.
0: Yeah.
1: The word here, free from righteousness, found in verse 20, is also the same word for free used in Romans, free from sin.
0: Right.
1: So we were free. We were free from righteousness, which
0: prior
1: is not good.
0: Prior to salvation.
1: Prior to salvation. Mm-hmm. Now we're free from sin. And what made that difference is the cross.
0: Yeah.
1: And so there's a tendency sometimes to talk about the good old days. And I grew up in the, like you, in the 60s and 70s and the good old days. We had the best music back there. And there weren't the good old days. The times where we woke up with a hangover, the times where we don't remember what we did the night before because of drugs or alcohol, things that we're embarrassed about, we shouldn't be talking about. And Paul talks about that. Don't talk about these things that now we're ashamed of.
0: Yeah.
1: And so I think the more that we understand what he set us free, the more we should make that distinction. That's the old man. And as we read earlier in the chapter, that old man has been crucified with Christ. Therefore, the body of sin is made ineffective.
0: Yeah.
1: Or as I think it was Mao Tse who said, unemployed. Which I love that. It's kind of a modern phraseology, but same thing.
0: Yeah, and go ahead, Josh.
2: Well, yeah, I think everything he's explaining here, I think these are explanatory verses of verse 19. It's kind of running on, but the big point to me is in the same way you gave yourself to sin, give yourself to grace.
0: Yeah.
1: Yeah.
2: And I think the training of sanctification depends on how well we grasp that truth. Because most people, if I say most, I got to be careful there, but when sanctification is dealt with, if it is dealt with at all, I was just with a good friend in Chattanooga, Tennessee, Pastor Charles Pittman, and we were discussing how many today have just ignored the conversation. Sanctification's not the talk anymore. And for some denominations, it's become a place of contention. And cause strife and division. So in order to keep unity and things like that, we just ignore it. So we don't fight over the subject.
0: Yeah.
2: And one would wonder if you can have true unity without embracing the topic. But the point being is that even in many circles, sanctification has been painted and caused people to, you know, take the, it's a drudgery or it's a
1: chore.
2: It's a chore to live holy. And I can hear Brother Swaggart, of course, and I see the note there in verse 22 that if we ever get the wrong thought about servanthood, just go back to Jesus' statement in I think Matthew 10, is it 35? My yoke is easy.
0: Matthew 11,
2: sorry. And it's an easy servanthood. This is, if we get the wrong thought, we'll make it a drudgery all over again.
0: Yeah.
2: But the right thought is Paul saying, you're freed from sin, but you have the privilege, I think is the right way to say it, to now yield in the same manner, in the same dominating way sin exerted itself over your life. You can now have

0: of God. If grace is understood, that's the problem. And of course, we dealt with that.
1: But don't you think that as your friend and you in your conversation, a lot of the church doesn't understand the process, and that's what really brings contention? I think that if we understand faith and grace, and we give ourselves to God's process of the new covenant, we can find joy in transformation. It's not a drudgery. It's not hurtful. It's not a list of rules and regulations. And I think when we talk about contention and sanctification, a lot of times it's just, well, what rules are you applying to that thought process? And the new covenant process of faith and grace is really excluded from the conversation, which means that the Holy Spirit's not going to be able to do for us what we need to have done. It won't produce what we're trying to describe to you today as a person who is a willing, joyful servant of God, rejoicing in the righteousness and holiness that they find being produced in them as they move forward. It's not, oh, I got to lay that down. Oh, I got to put that up. It's really a joy.
0: It is. And you can't have that joy. Paul, I think of the words he spoke at the beginning of this epistle, I'm so ready to preach the gospel to you that are at Rome.
1: Yeah.
0: One of the reasons was he had experienced what he was preaching.
1: Yeah.
0: You can't say the end thereof is fruit unto holiness without knowing and seeing that in your life. So, Paul, the more you see it, that grace works,
2: I'm thinking
0: you're going to be ready to tell the church.
1: Yeah.
0: This works. It does, at the end of the day, bring righteousness and holiness.
1: And joy.
0: In the other sense, honestly, You're never really sure what you're doing is working.
1: Yeah.
0: And kind of sure that it's not working.
3: Fruits bears that out.
1: Yeah. Yeah.
3: You know, I was going to bring up the point. If we think that the onus of the sanctification is placed on our effort, in other words, we're doing that, not allowing the Holy Spirit to do it through us, yes, there are things we have to do. We talked about that. I'm only here every Wednesday and Friday, but on Wednesday we talked about yielding to. So there's a decision we have to make. Mm-hmm. So I'm not saying that we don't have a part to play, but the actual work of sanctification is the work of the Holy Spirit in us.
1: Yes.
3: But if we think it's us, then we go under legalism.
0: Yeah, exactly.
1: Yeah.
0: Even the word yield, though.
3: Yeah.
0: Yielded to is that willful. I think we got as much clarity as we could yesterday on that thought, all the way from chapter 6, verse 12 to here. Yielding is willful.
3: Yeah.
1: Yeah.
0: Because I know it works,
1: yeah,
0: and I know it's where I'm looking for
1: maybe
0: the word.
1: What I have.
0: I know what I have. I know what I have access to, but it's that it should be a joy.
1: Yeah. Well, I can tell you that
0: it is a joy.
1: I have, as a Christian, I have experienced the process of sanctification on both sides of the aisle here. The areas where I've tried to create something or change something in my heart and walking in the understanding of faith and grace to some degree, to where the things I wanted to eliminate were eliminated, and I can't even tell you how it was done. They just aren't there. I don't respond the same way. I don't act the same way. And it is a work of the Holy Spirit because I know what I have. So it's not something that I produce, but yet I am responsible to, again, yield myself to it, to present myself to it and say, Lord, I want to be this. And so I think that the joy that I find from experiencing that the right way, there's nothing that compares to that. And the byproduct is that I am operating not as a person concentrating on selfish designs, but I become a servant of God to other people. And that's what earmarks sanctification.
4: I think of Paul at Philippi. He delivered a girl from being demon-possessed, and because of that, the people that had been using her for income, for money, had him thrown in prison, had him beaten, thrown in prison, put in stocks.
1: Yeah.
4: Can you imagine? Hey, look at this. Look what God did through me, and this is what I get. No. He was rejoicing at midnight.
1: Yeah.
4: In all of those circumstances. Why? Because he knew what we're talking about here.
1: Yeah. He was experiencing. It was a

0: living reality in his heart. And that's what sanctification should be, a living, joyful reality, especially when we look back at our lives and we see what God is doing. We see how God is doing it. We see that we're not the same that we were last year, last month, 2 years ago, 3 years ago. Doesn't mean that as a Christian, what I had was inconsequential. Doesn't mean that everything was bad. But I'm to grow in grace and the knowledge of the Lord. And if I really understand what it is that God wants to have done through the means of or in the process of sanctification, then a love for God, being His servant, and a love for people is going to be expressed as a result of the moving and operation of the Holy Spirit. And there's a selflessness. There's a selflessness that begins to surface. One of the key problems of fallen humanity is that we're centered on ourselves. Everything we do, everything we think about, even our ministries, so often I look back and I look over and I knock myself in the head today and I say, well, how much of what I did in years past, not that it was wrong, not that it was bad, but how much of it was I concerned about me? Was I concerned about being heard, accepted, liked, all of that? This isn't the role of the servant. I don't want you to dislike me. I get hurt just like everybody else at rejection. But this isn't about rejecting me. If I'm presenting to you the gospel correctly, you're going to have the opportunity of meeting the one that I represent. And that should be my goal. And I'm going to travel through whatever opposition I can then to make sure that you know who I'm talking about, this person that can save you, this person that can change you and change your life from a fruit of what you are embarrassed about to the fruit of that which is pleasing to God and a blessing to your soul. That is the purpose of sanctification. And again, I see it in these verses, a willing, willful servant. I choose to be this. And I allow God to work in me to where in my life there's less importance regarding my person and more importance regarding God, my relationship with Him and other people. Can I be a servant of God and be used to bring the gospel that is changing me to other people? I think this is where sanctification really needs to be in the church, not just I'm not doing this or I'm not going there or I don't do that anymore. That's all a part of it. But there's an end view that I see here that is powerful, and that's a love for God and a love for people and a looking forward to a time in the future when this age ends and we step into the future of eternity with God forever. We've got to take a break. When we come back, we want to talk about an example of sanctification that came to my mind this morning, see if we can find a correlation of that. We'll be right back.
1: 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Thank you for listening to Sun Life Radio. Raising the dead, calming the storm, healing the sick. Miracles performed by Jesus Christ were marveled at by multitudes. Unfortunately, most in the masses followed Jesus for what He could do rather than who He was. But aside from seeing the power of God in action, which must have been wonderful to witness, what was the purpose of Christ's miracles? In this compelling book, The Miracles of the Lord Jesus Christ, evangelist Jimmy Swaggart covers many miracles from the life of Jesus. The cleansing of the leper, the calming of the storm, the healing of the woman with the issue of blood, and many, many more. As you read through the pages of evangelist Jimmy Swaggart's book, The Miracles of the Lord Jesus Christ, Brother Swaggart presents the evidence left behind by each miraculous event, faith in the Lord Jesus Christ. To get the book, The Miracles of the Lord Jesus Christ, or any other Jimmy Swaggart Ministries product, call 1-800-288-8350, or you can go online to jsm.org.
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All right, we are back. Verse 22 says, but now being made free from sin. And that's the truth about every single believer that has ever existed under the terms of the new covenant. You've been set free from the power of sin. You have also become servants to God. This is what we are to be. This is what we should be operating in as a servant, not focusing just on our design and our desire. So much of Christianity today is advertised as God's going to give you everything you will ever want, your best life now. And I can tell you that there is a truth to that. God does give us the desires of our heart. He does bring about quantity of life, but a quality that I can't compare to anything. But yet the end goal of coming to the Lord is existing here. It's spoken of here. We've become His servants, and we have our fruit unto holiness. So we become an example of what salvation should produce, and we become someone who is ready to be utilized by God so that others might come into the knowledge of what we have. And this new covenant and all the benefits in it are so wonderful. They're so powerful. Some of you listening to me today might be on the verge of making a decision yet. You're still wondering because you think, well, if I come to God, I'll have to give up this. Listen, if there's anything in your life that is not beneficial to you, God will work in your heart and life to remove it. But once He removes it, I guarantee you this, you're not going to miss it at all. You're not going to be sad that you made the choice. No one who chooses Christ over the life of ungodliness, over the life of the lost situation, ever will regret it. And if you speak to thousands of people who are Christians, who really are embracing Christianity and this process of growth that leads us to servanthood and holiness, you're going to find that they are experiencing great joy, and the presence of the Lord is everything to them. I was thinking and just

0: is taken away and thy sin purged. Look at that. In the moment of time, because of God's cleansing process, Isaiah is purged. Do you know that as a person that's not walking with God correctly, whether you are a believer or a non-believer, that in one moment, in one minute, in one moment, you can have all of the past forgiven and forgotten, brought under the blood of Christ, cleansed. You, like Isaiah, can say, not that there was a coal from off the altar, but the altar again represents the sacrifices. Sacrifice of Christ is what cleanses us today. In one moment, you can experience the veritable presence of God, and it will bring about a change of this. And he heard the voice of the Lord saying in verse 8, whom shall I send and who will go for us? Then he said, here am I, send me. Here am I, send me. When sanctification happens, when it's occurring properly, we see ourselves and we see our need for change. We depend upon the Lord for that change. And we are purged from those things that are not something that God wants in our lives. And the end result is holiness. The end result is living for God in a life full of joy and peace and strength that sin is no longer robbing you of. The joy of the Lord becomes your strength. And His presence in your life every day is what fills you with joy. We quoted it yesterday, or Joseph did. It's joy unspeakable and full of glory. You see the Lord. You recognize your need. You accept His provision. And He cleanses you. And then there's something inside the sanctified man. Yeah, there's some. I'm sorry?
1: Something you have to say. You can't have the coals touch you and not have something to say.
0: Yeah, yeah. And what does he say? He doesn't say, bless me. He doesn't say, I'm going to confess money. He says, here am I. Send me. Here am I. Send me. What do we see? The result of sanctification is holiness and servanthood. Holiness as unto the Lord, and a desire to bring

0: When we said it yesterday, Joseph, it rolled through my spirit all day long, all morning long. I thought, you know, sometimes we get this wrong idea of being a servant, that it is a negative, that it is hard, that it is. And God will take us through some difficult things, but most of the reason of that, He's trying to humble us. He's trying to prove to us what's in our heart. He's trying to make us a person that depends upon His Word. He's going to show us supernatural supply. He's going to do all these things as we travel through difficulties. But at the same point in time, my friend, ultimately, what you go through is going to be beneficial to you and your relationship with God, because that's the way God works it. You don't have to be afraid of chastisement. You don't have to be afraid of God's correction. And it will actually bring forth this joy that produces a servant and produces holiness and righteousness. And that's a greater joy than you could ever have before. There's a cleansing that has happened. And I couldn't help but think of this story of Isaiah. Send me, Lord. And he said, how long shall I go? He said, go out and preach, make the heart of this people fat. Doesn't mean that people are going to fall down and say, oh, we believe. It means that sometimes your preaching is going to produce a hardness of heart. You'll find a rejection of the message that God sends you out to get. You'll find an opposition from the world and even sometimes some of the church. But when you have been truly touched by the Lord and you know what that process is, and it has brought joy and cleansing, healing. There's a need for us to be touched spiritually, emotionally, mentally. God will do all of that for us because we're no longer being dominated by sin and we're no longer the servants of sin. We can be the servants of God and we can be experiencing holiness. And again, I guess I just can't say it strong enough, gentlemen, or long enough or hard enough. This is joyful.
1: Amen.
0: This is not hurtful, even Amen. Though sometimes some of the things we travel through are painful. I keep quoting this, but I thought it was so good. Jim Cymbala, a pastor of Brooklyn Tabernacle in

0: is dominating. Sin is tearing you down. How long are you going to live with that? How long will you keep that as a lifestyle? That's a question I'm asking you today. You thought, well, man, I didn't sign up to hear this today. Well, we need to. Because like Isaiah, whether we need to be born again for the first time or we're someone who's been acquainted with Christ for a long time, sin has no place in our life. And we don't have to put up with it. We don't have to live with it. It doesn't have to dominate us. We simply have to accept what Christ has for us. We have to accept what God has done for us. And we can experience the cleansing. And there is nothing like the burden of sin being lifted from either a believer or a non-believer. You know that that thing in your life is killing you. It's not producing fruit unto righteousness. It's producing death. And it's time to let it go. And I'm here to tell you that what Christ did for you at Calvary is sufficient to make that happen. It is sufficient. Like Isaiah, you can be changed in a moment's time. The inner man cleansed, sin forgiven, forgotten, laid aside. And the power of God coursing through your veins and a desire for holiness and righteousness installed by the power of the Holy Spirit and the ways and means of righteousness and what it produces and the joy that it can bring and the consistent walk with God that it can provide. Oh, my friend, I just can't stress this enough to you today. Sin doesn't have to be where you live. It doesn't have to be what dominates.
1: And you know, the verse 21, what fruit had you, the questions he's asking here.
0: Yeah.
1: It shows that, it shows that Paul's audience is still waffling. He's dealing with an audience that's still waffling about grace. And I think that's where the church is today.
0: I would agree.
1: We're waffling about what grace truly means. We're waffling about whether we should still be embracing sin, all the way back to stop letting sin reign.
0: Yeah.
1: Grace is not a continuance in sin. It's not an occasional planned act of sin. And grace, Titus said, teaches us to deny ungodliness. So what that specifically means is we should deny sin for the reason of what it produces. That's what grace teaches us to do.
0: Yeah.
1: It teaches us, grace teaches the man of God to consider the fruit of sin and what it produces.
0: Yeah.
1: And for those reasons, deny it.
2: Yeah. And
1: so this is
2: result,
1: an active choice.
2: The end result, verse 21 says that you are now ashamed of those things.
1: That's right.
2: And I wasn't ashamed of the drinking. I wasn't ashamed of the partying. I was proud of it. I bragged about it. I lived for the weekend. I lived for the... You know, now I look back and, oh, Lord.
0: Yeah. Yeah, and it got so bad, Mike, we made every night the weekend.
2: Yeah.
0: Every day was the weekend.
2: Well, when you start turning your couches upside down to try to find enough quarters to buy alcohol, then you are bound by that sin.
0: So when you wake up

0: wife is not understanding what the grace of God
1: That's a good point.
0: Truly means.
1: Amen.
0: Because it goes back to it's a faith choice. It's a denial of something. You got to step over the cross if you want to go back to that old life.
1: Wow.
0: And that's what he's telling you, I believe, for those who consider a little sin here and there, or maybe grace is an excuse to sin, just consider what it produced and remind yourself that the power of grace, you should be yielding yourself like a slave to it, like you once yielded yourself as a slave to sin, in the same manner.
1: Yeah. So, again, the exhortation being to the church...
0: That's what this is.
1: Yeah. Is also going out to the church today. We should not fall short on this process that God has given us. I don't see an interest in becoming holy and becoming servants in the church that as much as I would. And I understand the opposition lies within us. But again, it is a choice, ladies and gentlemen. It is a choice that you have to make today, either as a believer or if there are non-believers watching. You have to make a choice. You choose to accept what God has done. And when you do that, you discover that what he's done is far more than what some of you are taking advantage of. He can provide far more for us than what we are accepting in our lives right now. And again, we sometimes fear that God is going to take us somewhere that we're not going to like what happens at the end of it. The old commercial for the Men's Warehouse, you're going to like the way you look. I guarantee it. When you enter into this process, you're going to like what God does.
2: I'm thinking of Isaiah. You went back to Isaiah 6. I think of the song, "Open the eyes of my heart, Lord."
1: Yeah.
2: Open the eyes of my heart. I want to see you.
1: Amen.
2: High and lifted up. He helps us to see ourselves. And I pray, Lord, help me to see myself like you see me. Help me to see other people like you see them. And then here am I, send me.
1: Yeah, this is the process. But ladies and gentlemen, I want to bring into your attention to verse 23. For the wages of sin is death. Whether you're a non-believer or a believer, if you're not taking advantage of the grace of God and not operating in it properly, you are earning wages. There is a result here of the choice that we make to accept God's grace. Joseph said a powerful statement a moment ago. You have to step over the cross to deny God's grace. You got to step over it. You got to ignore it. You got to count it as nothing. And when you get to the other side of stepping over the cross, let me tell you, the only thing you're going to find is death. The wages of sin is death. You don't have to do that anymore. You don't have to be dominated by sin anymore. You don't have to earn these wages of death. You can have the other side of this. But the gift of God is eternal life through Jesus Christ our Lord. Eternal life, yes. Abundant life, yes. A quality of life, yes. So the wages that we earn through sin is death. Ultimately, even separation from God for all eternity. But the wages of righteousness is a relationship with God that brings joy. Yeah, joy as a willful servant, as a willing servant. It'll bring joy to your heart, bring joy to your life, and it'll cause you to say like Isaiah, okay, Lord, here I am. Send me. Let me be your hand extended. Song I've always loved since I got to be a Christian, touch through me.
3: Yes, yeah.
1: Touch through me. Let my hands reach out to others. Touch through me. When sanctification truly brings you to relationship with God, you're going to want a touch other people with the

same grace with the same benefits that you're experiencing. I came to the studio this morning with this in mind and at this very moment in mind. There's some of you that need to make a decision today to accept and walk in the grace of God. And I don't know if you're just not saved or you're a Christian that has taken sin too lightly. But what Paul is teaching

0: All things in the past can be forgiven and forgotten, and a new life and a new source of life can start to work in your heart and your mind. It's a decision you have to make right now, and I want to help you by praying with you today. I want you to pray this simple prayer that simply says, I choose to accept the grace of God. Would you pray with me? The brethren will help you. Dear Heavenly Father,
1: Dear Heavenly Father,
0: I come to you in Jesus' name.
1: Forgive
0: me for my sin. Forgive me for the way I've acted.
1: Forgive me for the way I've acted.
0: The way I've thought. The way I've felt. I accept your provision.
1: I
0: accept what Christ has done for me at the cross. And I ask for your grace. The power of grace.
1: The reigning grace.
0: To enter into my very being. And help me and change me.

0: See your provision.
1: And I accept it today.
0: And I accept it
1: in the name of Jesus.
0: In the name of Jesus.
1: Amen.
2: Amen.
1: Amen. We love you. God bless you.
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0: these truths to be self-evident, that all men are created equal, that they are endowed by their Creator with certain unalienable rights, that among these are life, liberty, and the pursuit of happiness.
1: Donnie Swaggart, and welcome to another episode of Preachers, Patriots, and Providence. Of all the founding fathers, there is one man who is regarded as one of the most important to America's storied history, but yet he is probably the one that we know the least about today. His name? Alexander Hamilton. To most, Hamilton was America's first Secretary of the Treasury. But he was much more than that. To a great degree, the key to the growth of New York City, and with it the growth of America itself, lied in the hands of this man. Of course, there were people who didn't like him. There were people who wished him dead. But no one disputed his genius. Even the brightest among them understood that this was a man to be feared, not because of his personal power, but because of the vision he had for the development of his country. During his years in the public eye, he would do everything in his power to hurry New York and the United States onward toward its ultimate destiny. As an orphan boy from the West Indian island of Nevis, he thought he was doomed to a dismal life on this small island in the Caribbean. His father abandoned him when he was only 9 years old. His mother died when he was just 13. But Hamilton overcame the odds. At the age of 16, he moved to America to make a new life for himself. And that he did. Among the highlights, he went on to become George Washington's right-hand man. He was the youngest of the founding fathers. He was a brilliant lawyer, a soldier, and a statesman. He even became the face that we see every day on the $10 bill. But what can we make of his spiritual fitness? Certainly God loved this penniless orphan. After all, God loves all of us. John 3:16 tells us, "For God so loved the world that he gave his only begotten Son, that whosoever believeth in him should not perish, but have everlasting life." But did Hamilton love God? Did he trust him?

He penned a letter about his experience and shared it with his pastor, Hugh Knox, who also worked as a part-time journalist. Impressed by Hamilton's vivid description of his experience, Knox insisted the letter be published in the local newspaper. In the letter, Hamilton said, "It seemed as if a total dissolution of nature was taking place. The roaring of the sea and wind, fiery meteors flying about it in the air, the prodigious glare of almost perpetual lighting, the crash of falling houses, and the ear-piercing shrieks of the distressed were sufficient to strike astonishment in the angels." Then Hamilton shifted into a sermon-like exhortation to his fellow man. "Where now, O vile worm, is all thy boasted fortitude and resolution? What is become of thine arrogance and self-sufficiency? Death comes rushing on in triumph, veiled in a mantle of tenfold darkness, his unrelenting scythe pointed and ready for the stroke. See thy wretched, helpless state, and learn to know thyself. Despise thyself, and adore thy God. O ye who revel in affluence, see the afflictions of humanity, and bestow your superfluity to ease them. Succor the miserable, and lay up a treasure in heaven." Community leaders were so inspired by Hamilton's words that they took up a collection to send him off to New York for a first-rate education and promising new life. When Hamilton arrived in New York, he signed up as a student at King's College, now known as Columbia University. It was there that he pored over the writings of French philosophers and revolutionary tracts written in the decade before him. A wealthy attorney named Elias Boudinot took Hamilton under his wing. The Boudinot family applied a strong Christian influence on Hamilton. Not to mention, King's College was immersed by Christianity at the time. Morning chapel was mandatory before breakfast, and students were required to attend church twice on Sunday. One of Hamilton's college friends, Robert Troop, testified to Hamilton's religious fervor, noting that he was attentive to public worship and in the habit of praying on his knees night and morning. He went on to say that Hamilton was a zealous believer in the fundamental doctrines of Christianity. Troop also testified that he had often been affected by the eloquence of Hamilton's prayers. He later noted that Hamilton, to a great degree, confirmed his own faith in Christianity. During his second year at King's College, Hamilton threw himself into the whirlwind debate sweeping the colonies at that time, the idea of an American Revolution. He published a provocative pamphlet urging New Yorkers to defy the English Parliament and lay claims to their natural rights as free men. He wanted war, and before long, he was mesmerizing crowds with his fiery political oratory. "The sacred rights of mankind are not to be rummaged for among old parchments or musty

distinguish himself from the rest in an attempt to catch the eye of General George Washington. At the Battle of Trenton and again at Princeton, Hamilton did just that. With the ferocity of his artillery barrages, he helped to kill hundreds of Hessian troops, forcing the surrender of 1,000 more. At the Battle of Princeton in particular, Hamilton got a little revenge. When he came to the mainland, he wanted to go to Princeton on an accelerated program. But the president of the university declined him, forcing him instead to enroll at King's College. When he found himself at the Battle of Princeton 4 years later, he used his cannons to exact revenge.

0: preacher, that's your only thing. That's all you've got. God raised these movements up to touch this world, not by the power of education or intellect or ability or talent, but by the power of the Holy Ghost. You can build big buildings, you can carpet the floors, hang your chandeliers, but the Holy Ghost is our strength. The Holy Ghost is our power. A vision of God, revelations of glory.
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2: 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If

0: to the replacement of the flawed Articles of Confederation with a constitution that guaranteed a strong central government. But Hamilton's pen continued to be his greatest weapon. In one of his finest writing achievements, he became the architect and the author of a majority of what became known as the Federalist Papers, a collection of 85 articles and essays that were published in newspapers throughout the country. These articles and essays were designed to promote the ratification of the new U.S. Constitution. Hamilton addressed any objections by his opponents who feared an emergence of a tyrannical government that would overrule states' rights and infringe on individual liberties. Hamilton used his pen to ensure his naysayers that the proposed system would empower the people and preserve the Union. Well, needless to say, the Federalist Papers received critical praise, and the new U.S. Constitution was ultimately ratified. Everything seemed to be coming together for Alexander Hamilton as a string of successes followed him at every turn in the road, a road that would eventually lead him back to the service of George Washington.
1: On April 30, 1789, from the balcony at City Hall in New York City, George Washington was sworn in as the first president of the United States of America. The new president brought in Thomas Jefferson to be Secretary of State. Jefferson called the city a sewer filled with all the depravities of human nature. Alexander Hamilton, now 33, was tapped as the nation's first Secretary of Treasury. And though the appointment came on a Saturday, he went right to work. From his new office on Broadway, Hamilton began mapping out the blueprint for a new kind of nation, one not based on plantations and slave labor, but on commerce and manufacturing. Yeah. It was his idea that America could grow and prosper if it could attract working people from Europe to start industries in America. He believed in order for the United States to thrive, you needed free men, not slaves. He foresaw a booming industrial revolution, and he was right. Over the next century, 10% of Europe's population migrated to the U.S. In a country that was 90% agricultural, Hamilton understood that the future of the country was in manufacturing. And he understood what banking could do to develop the economy of the country. He understood how you could use tax money from the many, put it in the hands of the few, and produce a manufacturing revolution. Thomas Jefferson stood on the other side of the spectrum, certain that the future of the United States lay not in the city, but in the countryside. Jefferson insisted that the capital be moved out of New York City and to a more rural setting across the Potomac from his native Virginia. In the spring of 1790, the debate over the capital's location came to a climax over another volatile issue, a debt crisis. $76 million of debt, to be exact. These were debts acquired during the Revolutionary War by the respective colonies at the time. Some had not acquired much, but others, such as Virginia, had already paid off their debts. New York, on the other hand, had the most debt of all. Hamilton had one idea for the new nation: take up all that debt and have the federal government pay for it. Not surprisingly, Southerners like Thomas Jefferson were adamantly opposed to Hamilton's vision, reluctant to pay off Northern debts and fearful of increasing Northern power. But Hamilton decided to look

0: to give them an idea of what America was like at this time in their in the spiritual climate.
1: Right. So during the Revolutionary War, it was very intense. You would have the Continental Congress declaring days of fasting and prayer, and then you would have them rushing it out to George Washington, and then George Washington ordering his troops to observe the days of fasting and prayer. Actually wrote about that in one of these books, and we actually did a DVD series, Miracles in American History. And so during this time, it was very patriotic. Thomas Paine did his Common Sense, and, you know, tyranny like hell is not easily conquered. The Sunshine Patriot, the sun, you know, will flee in the day of crisis, you know, and heaven knows how to place a price on its goods and be strange if so celestial an item as freedom is not highly rated. So the country's very patriotic during and spiritual during the Revolutionary War. It's sort of the tail end of what's called the Great Awakening Revival. After the war, there's sort of a period of relief that the crisis is over. And during this time, there's a little less emphasis on religion to the same intensity as during the Revolution. And then you had the French Revolution. It was specifically anti-God. They didn't want done in the year of the Lord, so they made 1792 the new year one.
0: Yeah, we were talking about this earlier before we came on the set, and I think that it would be good to give the viewer an idea of the two great revolutions within a few years of each other, the American Revolution and the French Revolution. One succeeded and one really failed in what its ultimate goal was. But you were telling me some things, and I knew some of it about the French Revolution, but a lot I didn't know. And I think that is a great comparison that we need to make to show why, and I think it all leads up to today, why we've been favored by God and why Europe has declined. So the American Revolution is people wanting a country. The political side is, you know, we don't want taxation without representation. But at the same time, you still have the Puritan influence. This is the new Israel. We want to establish a new country to worship God. We want the freedom to worship however we want. We don't want a state religion. We don't want a king telling us who to worship, when to worship, how to worship, and all of that. But the French Revolution comes along. Let's talk about that for a moment.
1: Yeah, it's interesting. So the French helped us during our revolution, and in return, they got nothing but debt. Right? You fight a war, you expect to get something. They didn't get any favorable trade terms or anything. They just came over with a lot of debt, and then their crops failed for several years. Their economy cratered, and everybody blamed the king. King Louis XVI and his wife, Queen Marie Antoinette. Everyone knows the story. They went to Queen Marie Antoinette, and they said, the people don't have any bread. And she said, let them eat cake. Wasn't her fault. She just grew up in court. She didn't know what the situation was. Anyway, the people said, if we can just chop off the king and queen's heads, all of our problems will be solved. Well, they chop them off. It doesn't get any better. And then they said, well, if we can just chop off the heads of all the royalty, then things will turn around. Well, they do, and it doesn't get any better. Then they decide to chop off the heads of all the wealthy people. They have money. We don't. They're selfish. Doesn't get any better. Then they chop off the heads of all the business owners and farmers. They got food and supplies. We don't. Doesn't get any better. Then they chop off the heads of all the clergy. Right, they're speaking out against all the head chopping off stuff. Somehow they're to blame for holding us back from this new utopia. Then they chop off the heads of the former revolutionaries, the ones that used to chop off heads but got tired of it. Somehow they're to blame. And so 40,000 people had their heads chopped off in Paris, France. And then they sent their army out to a rural area called the Vendée. A lot of little farms with those little rock, you know, fences around them and so forth. And so they killed 300,000 people in the Vendée. And so it was this government forcing their secularism. And so whereas our revolution, we had God mentioned four times in the Declaration of Independence. We had days of fasting and prayer. We had Washington in just almost every battle afterwards. He gives thanks to God. And so we're acknowledging God. France went in the opposite direction. They had a guy that had preceded it called Voltaire.
0: Mm-hmm.
1: And he had a brilliant wit, and he would mock Christianity and, you know, mock morality, wanted to get in charge of the academia in Paris, which was their version of the opinion. It would be

0: Hollywood today, you know, the opinion setting. And anyway, so during the French Revolution, they closed the churches down and turned them into temples of reason. They put a prostitute in Notre Dame Cathedral, cover her with a sheet, said, this is the goddess of reason. Let's worship her. They don't want done in the year of the Lord, like our Constitution, you know. So they make 1792 the new year one. They don't want a seven-day week with a Sabbath rest because it goes back to the Bible. So they came up with a decade week and had 10 days in it. And they made each day divisible by 10 hours, each hour divisible by 100 minutes, each minute divisible by 100 seconds. They made every measurement in France divisible by 10. They said 10 was the number of man, 10 fingers and 10 toes. They called it the metric system.
1: I didn't know that.
0: Maybe that's why I never really liked the metric system.
1: Exactly. You know?
0: And this bloody French Revolution became the model for every Marxist communist revolution since, where you kill off the old order to bring in this new utopia. But what happens, it turns into chaos, and out of that chaos, a dictator arises. So what happened to France? Out of the chaos came Napoleon, made himself an emperor, right? And so it's an interesting transition. The pilgrims had a covenant called the Mayflower Compact. We covenant ourselves together. What's a covenant? Goes back to ancient Israel. It's people in agreement with each other, rights from God, accountable to God. Well, that was the pilgrims. A century later, you have the Age of Enlightenment and the French Age of Enlightenment, and it was called social contract. So covenant turns into social contract. What's that? Well, it's people in agreement with each other, with or without God. If he's there, fine. He's sort of distant. He's not really involved. Well, in the next century, that turned into the French Revolution. And it was social contract intentionally without God, which makes the state God. And what the state giveth, the state can take it awayeth. And so if you're not serving the state, we chop your head off. And so Jean-Jacques Rousseau was the father of the French Revolution. And he said, if the state says to a citizen, it is expedient for the state that you should die, that person ought to die because his life is a gift made conditionally by the state. It's like, that's what you have to look forward to with socialism.
1: And it's very interesting. It was never their life that was expedient to die. Yeah. It was always somebody else's. So we see this in Europe, this turning their back against Judeo-Christian principles. Whereas in the United States, we're founded on Judeo-Christian principles. By the time the Revolutionary War is over, and the gentleman that's a part of our topic of conversation, Alexander Hamilton, sees rise into fame, we're seeing the spiritual fervor and ardor that had been driving America waning, correct?
0: Right, right. And so then this French Revolution began to infiltrate and come to America under the college campuses. We've seen that come to our college campuses today, right? And so it sort of became the in thing to be have French infidelity and the French, you know, looser morals.
1: The Enlightenment, so to speak.
0: Yeah.
1: But yet it was an entrance into darkness.
0: There's one of the stories that I put in this book, Miracles in American History 2, the revivals. And so this college campus in New England, it's all secular now. And so this young guy, his name's Adoniram Judson. He's a young 20-something-year-old college student. He has a friend named Jacob Eames that talks him into being an atheist. He becomes an atheist. He graduates. He's skeptical. He becomes a teacher, and he's traveling through New York and has to stop off at an inn one night, which is like a house, but they'd rent out rooms. And so during the night, the guy in the next room over is groaning and crying, and he's dying. But this Adoniram Judson has hardened his heart to it because he doesn't believe there's any God and everything. And so the next day, Adoniram Judson is checking out of the inn. And they said, what's with that guy? He goes, oh, he died. Ah, what was his name? Jacob Eames, which was the very guy that talked Adoniram Judson into being an atheist. He listened to him groan and die. And so Adoniram Judson has this rude awakening. He gets on fire for the Lord. And long and short of it, he becomes a missionary to Burma in 1812. And just a fascinating story. But yeah, on the college campuses in the early 1800s, it was this French infidelity. And then you had Timothy Dwight was the president of Yale.
1: Yale, yeah.
0: Interesting, instead of sitting in his office, he would go down at lunchtime and sit at the lunch tables and debate these students. And he would let them go through all their French infidelity stuff. and listened to them. And then when they're done, he said, I listened to you, now you listen to me. And he went through point by point, refuting every one of them. By the time his term was over, the entire student body's Christian, and a third of them go into the ministry.
1: Wow.
0: And so this was the Second Great Awakening revival on the college campuses. Meanwhile, you had the camp meeting revivals going on out in Kentucky and so forth.
1: Now, Hamilton, his life was cut short in the duel with Aaron Burr, but he's known as the father, correct me if I'm wrong, of modern banking or the economic system of the United States. Let's talk about that a little bit, because some of the things that he fostered, put it that we're still, they're still prevalent in the nation today.
0: Yes.
1: The banking system.
0: Yeah, his statue is in front of the U.S. Treasury in Washington, D.C. So Alexander Hamilton grew up in the Caribbean, island of St. Nevis, which gave him a little bit of camaraderie with George Washington. Washington only one time went out of the country when he was 17 years old. His older brother, Lawrence, had tuberculosis. The doctor sent him out to this island. Providentially,

0: Washington was not affected. But nevertheless, Washington experienced what it was being like in these islands. Well, that's the same islands that Alexander Hamilton is from. Alexander Hamilton was illegitimate, didn't know who his dad was, and so he's not allowed into the proper Anglican schools. So he's raised and tutored by a Jewish headmistress, and so he's familiar with the Jewish faith and so forth. And he gets into merchant stuff. And he's doing merchant stuff with ships and trading, and he's learning finances. He's learning how to do loans and interest rates and everything. Well, he comes to America, goes to university, and he's going to Columbia University when the revolution starts. So he doesn't really finish. But he becomes an aide de camp to George Washington, sort of like an assistant in camp. Washington sort of looked upon him as like an adopted son. And he is very courageous. He shoots the cannons down the street at Trenton, right, at the Battle of Trenton. He charges at the Battle of Yorktown the Redoubt number 10, which is a strategic, you know, position that the British had. So he gets a little fame from that. Afterwards, he becomes like a secretary to George Washington, does correspondence. After the war, we don't have any money in America, right? We were using continentals, which was a currency not backed by gold. It was just a promissory note from the Continental Congress, and the phrase was not worth a continental. Because nobody wanted to, and I don't want to know that. Different states would issue currencies, but the federal government was worthless. And so it was Alexander Hamilton and Robert Morris that started a bank in New York. It was called the Bank of North America. They loaned the money to the federal government so the federal government could pay Congress. So the first salaries to the U.S. Congress came from the bank that Alexander Hamilton started. He started a manumission society. What's that? That was a society to free the slaves.
1: Okay.
0: Right? And also he started a society to teach the Constitution and Christianity. And so they had this understanding, a teeter-totter. If you have more internal restraints, you need less external restraints. So if the country is really moral, Christian-wise, you don't need very many external laws and you can have freedom. If you get rid of internal morals and tell people give in to your passions and lusts, they'll do it and it'll turn into lawlessness and chaos and you'll need more external laws to restore order. Anyway, so he said, okay, we're going to have a free country. We're not having a king. We need to teach Christianity. And so he started a constitutional Christianity society, right, to want to teach Christian values. And but the banking system, he creates another bank. Meanwhile, John Hancock, Sam Adams, so forth, starts a Bank of Massachusetts. But then there's Aaron Burr fits into the picture. And he's an ambitious politician in New York, and he decides to start a bank to compete with Alexander Hamilton's. And so it ends up turning into the Manhattan Company Bank. But it's interesting, the 1780s, you're coming up, the war is officially over, but the soldiers had not been paid for a couple years. And so it's called the Newburgh Conspiracy. Believe it or not, some of the American generals and their soldiers were so upset that they were not getting paid that they were going to march into New York City, which was the capital, and they were going to go in and take control of the government. And George Washington shows up at their clandestine meeting and sort of surprises them. And Washington, everybody lets him obviously go to the front of the room, and he pulls a little note out of his pocket, and then he puts on his glasses. He called them spectacles.

0: to have this freedom to break away from a king. And if we open the floodgates of violence, there's still British troops on our soil, and they'll restart the war, and we'll trash, all those lives will be given in vain if we, you know. And so he basically, and then he folds up his little note, puts it in his pocket, and walks out. And the whole Newberg conspiracy evaporates. And so he really, in many cases, you know, quietly saved the country. But this was the situation. They weren't getting paid. And so the finance, and so finally Robert Morris, who together with Alexander Hamilton started this Bank of North America, Robert Morris, on his own personal credit, borrows the money to pay these Continental soldiers some money so they'll leave New York City and go back. But it was an iffy situation because America was very unstable. And so you see a teeter-totter. You have people like Alexander Hamilton, John Adams, that were aware we needed a stable currency and we needed a strong enough central government to have a navy to keep the British away so they don't fight us again. But then the other side is the Thomas Jeffersons that said, no, no, no, we want a weak central government because we don't want to take a chance at another King George III usurping power and oppressing people. So you sort of see this strong central government, weak central government, teeter-totter back and forth, and it even oscillates through the different political parties. So in other words, you'll have one party that wants a strong central government and another one weak, but then they'll switch places. So it's hard to really tell.
1: Would we consider, though, Alexander Hamilton the father of modern banking?
0: Right. Well, him in America. And it's
1: yes,
0: also
1: in America, yes.
0: Him and Robert Morris. Now, Alexander Hamilton becomes the first U.S. Secretary of the Treasury. And again, this is very important. We need to have money to have our government work. And we did not have income tax. So where's the Treasury going to get money? Well, tariff taxes, which is taxes on imports, and excise taxes on specific items like salt, tea, tobacco, which were also things that were brought into America. So Alexander Hamilton starts the Coast Guard. They called them revenue cutters. So it was the Department of Revenue, right?
1: Right.
0: And the revenue cutters were the cutters was a fast sailing ship. And so these ships would try to catch those that were smuggling goods into America. Interestingly enough, they caught slave ships. And so the Constitution outlawed the importation of slaves as of 1807, right? They should have gotten rid of it at the beginning. They didn't because some of the southern states were sticking the mud and they insisted the declaration be unanimous. Mm-hmm. But nevertheless, they did slip it in there, no more importation of slaves after 1807. Well, these revenue cutters caught some ships. One of them was the Antelope. 300 Africans were on it. They caught it off the coast of Florida. And believe it or not, it was Francis Scott Key, an attorney. Remember the War of 1812 and the Star-Spangled Banner? Francis Scott Key spent 7 years of his own money arguing for these 300 Africans to be freed. It's his own time, his own money. He argues it all the way to the U.S. Supreme Court, right?

0: Quincy Adams that defended those with Francis Scott Key helping him. But the revenue cutters, that service turned into the Coast Guard, but it was started by Alexander Hamilton.
1: So in conclusion, he was one of the co-founders, one of the fathers of our American banking industry, the first treasurer of the United States, and the constitutional Christian club to educate in Judeo-Christian values. And there's so much about these men of the past that we're not being taught. And so I hope that we've been able to shine a little bit of light on this brief life and career, only 47 years, of Alexander Hamilton.
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3: 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Somebody said, Jimmy Swaggart, I hope you don't change. Brother, I'm not going to change. I got in as a kid. I got in as a child. I got in this old-fashioned Holy Ghost Pentecostal way, and I wouldn't trade it for a million worlds. Glory to God.
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1: You would think someone of Alexander Hamilton's stature would be primed and ready to take over the American presidency someday, but it was not to be. Hamilton let temptation get the best of him and quashed any chances of becoming president after a lengthy affair with a local woman became public. America would not accept an adulterer as its leader. One of the men who had a hand in making Hamilton's affair public was none other than Aaron Burr. At the time, Burr was making his own bid for the presidency, looking to defeat Thomas Jefferson in the heated election of 1800. Although Jefferson was a political rival, Hamilton endorsed him out of spite, which all but secured Burr's defeat. Burr's consolation prize was the vice presidency. The tension between Hamilton and Burr was just beginning to pick up steam. Hamilton and Burr saw a lot of each other over the next 4 years. New York City wasn't as big as it is today, so their paths crossed often. Not to mention, they were both lawyers, so they sometimes argued cases against each other in court. It only intensified their bitter rivalry. Hamilton and Burr were just a year apart in age. They were well-educated, and they were both very articulate, but that's where the similarities ended. Whereas Hamilton relied on ambition and tenacity to cut a path from illegitimate orphan to elite American, Burr was born into wealth and had practically everything handed to him. It was a distinction that caused a frequent rift between the two, but it was the public outing of his extramarital affair that set perpetually in the back of Hamilton's mind. From that day forward, Hamilton wholly distrusted Burr, and he felt that it was his job to keep Burr away from power.

0: In 1804, after having lost the presidency 4 years prior, Aaron Burr ran for governor of New York, thinking it would be a cinch. Alexander Hamilton again stood in the way, vocalizing his harsh opposition to Burr's bid for office. And again, Burr lost another election, all but dismantling his political career. Aaron Burr's finger pointed directly at Alexander Hamilton, and he had had enough. And on July the 11th, 1804, Burr challenged Hamilton to a duel.
1: July 11, 1804. Alexander Hamilton and Aaron Burr rode across the Hudson River to a secluded dueling ground in Weehawken, New Jersey, marking the conclusion of a long-standing political and often personal feud between the two men. They couldn't duel in the city because Hamilton had been instrumental in getting a law passed forbidding the act of dueling in New York. So they deferred to New Jersey, just across the river from New York. The bitter adversaries took their assigned positions and faced each other. Hamilton gambled on the fact that Burr would not shoot to kill. Hamilton knew that if Burr did shoot to kill, that Burr would be branded as a murderer and it would ruin his career. There were two shots. Hamilton's shot went straight up into the air. Burr's shot did not. Burr leveled his gun and shot Hamilton, hitting him in the abdomen, piercing his liver, and lodging in his spine. Hamilton's lifeless body was rolled

0: Alexander Hamilton died at the age of 49. Duels were commonplace in those days. It was generally just accepted as something that gentlemen did. But this case was so high profile that Aaron Burr was indicted for murder. In the end, however, no jury would convict him, and the charges were eventually dropped. Burr fled to South Carolina to live with his daughter while the water settled. Then, with incredible nerve, returned to Washington to complete his term as vice president. He lived the remainder of his life in New York as a lawyer, but he never escaped his reputation as the man who killed Alexander Hamilton. Hamilton was mourned throughout the nation. He was a man who, in many ways, had never been very popular and had made a number of bitter enemies. But it was widely recognized that the country had lost an extraordinary figure. On July 13, 1804, after one of the largest funeral processions New York had ever seen, Alexander Hamilton was buried with full military honors at Trinity Church, in the heart of the city whose future he had done so much to secure. His wife, Elizabeth, lived another 50 years and spent most of that time compiling her husband's writings, gathering correspondence, and interviewing colleagues in an effort to safeguard his reputation and tell his story. In the century to come, the world that would rise up around Hamilton's final resting place would be a stunning monument to the magnitude of his achievement.
1: Being a follower of Jesus can lead to great persecution. We can even see that in the world today. All around the globe, Christians are persecuted for their faith in Jesus Christ. In fact, Christians are the most persecuted group on earth. But as Christians, we know that the reward is eternal life with our Savior in the portals of glory. Now, it is uncertain if Alexander Hamilton died as a Christian. After all, no man can judge what's in the heart of another. It is clear that the spiritual devotion of his early years seemed to be lost during his adult life, when some might describe him as being backslidden. But we can also see evidence that a fervent faith emerged in the final chapters of his dramatic life. Just a few years before his death, Hamilton wrote a letter to James Baynard, a fellow Federalist from Delaware, to propose a Christian constitutional society. In it, he wrote, "Let an association be formed to be called the Christian Constitutional Society. Its objects to be, first, the support of the Christian religion, and second, the support of the Constitution of the United States." Hamilton believed that people spent too much time using their minds and logic to argue their political cause without convicting people's hearts. To rally support for his own Federalist Party, Hamilton hoped that his Christian Constitutional Society would connect Americans' defense of the Constitution with their defense of Christianity. Some historians note that this endeavor bore no fruit, and the idea was never again spoken of in Hamilton's remaining years, insinuating that it was nothing more than a political ploy. That may be. Yet still, Hamilton's letter to James Baynard brings about a few intriguing thoughts. For example, did Hamilton believe that both the Constitution and Christianity were being threatened? Or was it just fear tactics? At the time that this letter was written, there was a great deal of political and religious turmoil in the United States. Although the Constitution had set up a frame of government, much work still remained, including the role that religion would play in the young republic. For all he knew, the country's future development was hanging in the balance. The debate over religion and politics gained even more fuel as the news of the French Revolution hit the newspapers.

French effort to overthrow Christianity prompted Hamilton to write several essays on the matter. He believed the French were attempting to, in his words, rob mankind of its greatest comfort and make a gloomy desert of the universe. He went on to say that the praise of a civilized world is justly due to Christianity. He also made a plea for his fellow Americans to be unanimous, to be virtuous, be firm, exert your courage, trust in heaven, and nobly defy the enemies, both of God and man. To bring home his point, Hamilton suggested that his political foes, the Democratic Republicans, wanted to enact in America everything that was happening in France. Those fears only magnified once Thomas Jefferson, a Democratic Republican, took office. Although Hamilton's proposal of a Christian constitutional society didn't really go anywhere, he was still willing to reveal a common concern among many Americans in that time period. And that was a shared common goal to defend both Christianity and the Constitution. Whether he truly believed these words he was saying, that's really up for debate. But his vocal support of Christianity cannot be denied. Hamilton once told his wife, Eliza, "I have studied Christianity, and I can prove its truth as clearly as any proposition ever submitted to the mind of man." He even spoke of Christianity among friends. To one, he said, "I have carefully examined the evidences of the Christian religion. And if I was sitting as a juror upon its authenticity, I would unhesitatingly give my verdict in its favor." He and his family would even gather in their backyard on Sundays to sing hymns and read from the Bible together. But I think the strongest indication of Hamilton's spiritual faith comes to us from his deathbed. After being wounded in his duel with Aaron Burr, Hamilton requested to partake in the Lord's Supper with his friend, Reverend John Mason, the pastor of a local Presbyterian church. Reverend Mason declined the request, stating that his church had a principle never to administer the Lord's Supper privately to any person under any circumstances. However, Reverend Mason took the opportunity to explain to Hamilton that the Lord's Supper is not a requirement to be saved. And then he shared the proper plan of salvation to him. Hamilton assured Reverend Mason that he had not requested the Lord's Supper as a means of obtaining heaven, and then testified, "I am a sinner. I look to him for mercy. I have a tender reliance on the mercy of the Almighty through the merits of the Lord Jesus Christ." After he passed away, Eliza discovered a letter Hamilton wrote to her on the morning of his fateful duel. At the end, he said, "Fly to the bosom of God and be comforted. I shall cherish the sweet hope of meeting you in a better world. Ever yours, Alexander Hamilton."

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0: Swaggart, a series of Bible studies focusing on the cross of Christ.
1: Welcome today to a study in the Word. This is Evangelist Jimmy Swaggart, and as most of you know, we're studying the book of Daniel. It's going to be, I think, tremendously interesting, and I would hope you could be with us on every program. Glad to have John Rosenstern with us and Joseph Larson and Josh Rosenstern, Dr. Don Paul Gray, and Dave Smith, and we are pleased and happy to have you with us. That I want you to know. As we closed the previous program, we were dealing with how the Holy Spirit helped Daniel to, do things that no human being could do, to be frank with you. And that's the key right there. The Holy Spirit led him and guided him. And I was reminded whenever we were relating this at the very beginning of it, reminded of a situation that took place back, 25 years ago, I guess now. And two or three preachers in the state of Nebraska, was that right, Dave?
2: Yes,
1: That were placed in jail because they would not carry out certain things that were demanded of them in their private academy or school.
2: They were Christian schools, I believe.
1: Yes, they were.

0: And the White House was concerned about how to get them out of prison, mm-hmm. out of jail. And so the White House called our office and asked if I would come to Washington. And when I found out what it was about, I wondered, you know, what in the world? They asked two other preachers as well, mm-hmm. and I wondered, what in the world can I contribute? Are these other preachers for that matter as well? And but anyway, if the president calls for you, you go.
1: Yes, that's right.
0: You don't, you go. And so when we arrived there, and I think that it was, I think the next morning, and so I was walking down the hall to go to the assigned room, and when Senator Orrin Hatch stopped me, and he'd always been very kind and gracious to us. He was a Mormon, but he always was very gracious to us, for which I very much appreciated. And he said, Reverend Swaggart, as he stopped me for a moment, he said, I know where you're going. And he said, let me give you a word of caution. He said, that room is going to be filled with lawyers. He said, it'll probably be anywhere from 30 to 50 lawyers in that room. Most of them are constitutional lawyers. They're some of the brightest in the world. And he said, just be careful what you say.
2: You were going to the lion's den.
0: Right. Be careful what you say. And that did not cause me to be too happier than I was. And so sure enough, when I walked into the room, it was a long table. It must have been 30 feet long. And it was about two-thirds of the president's cabinet was there. The Secretary of State was right across the table from me. The Attorney General, Ed Meese, was right across the table. And the security advisor was right across the table. And like I said, all the lawyers were there. And the secretary, Jim Baker, I believe.
3: Jim Baker.
0: He stated that we'll do anything we can to get these men out of jail, except we will not embarrass the president and we will not break the law. Those two things we will not do. And so he spoke for about 5 or 10 minutes, and Attorney General Meese was a very kind man, Mr. Meese was. Spoke for 5 or 10 minutes and said, if anybody has any suggestions, we would like for you to give them to us. While the Attorney General was talking, all of a sudden the Spirit of the Lord began to deal with my heart and began to tell me what to do to get those men out of jail. And at first, it scared me because, Lord, I thought I don't want to make a fool of myself in front of these men, you know. And but the Lord told me, when Mr. Meese quits speaking, stand to your feet and tell these men what I've given you. And a chill bump broke out all over my arms. And so Mr. Meese quit, and I stood to my feet. And I said, gentlemen, I didn't tell them the Lord gave it to me. I thought they were throwing it over me, you know. And anyway, I said, isn't the president going to make a speech tonight? And they said, yes, he is. It's going to go out over the whole nation. I said, well, why not have his speechwriters make a notation in what he's going to say about this debacle in Nebraska, and that it's a shame that preachers of the gospel are placed in jail because of the conviction of their conscience. And I'm trying to think now of the national security advisor. He spoke up and he stood to his feet and said, I'm going to write the speech. I know just exactly what to say. And they broke up the meeting, said, well, that's good. We'll do that and see how it turns out. And that night, President Reagan made a speech, and they had written into it about this situation in Nebraska.
3: Mm.
0: And the next morning,

0: the next morning, which was about, I don't know, 15 hours later, those men were let out of jail.
1: Praise God.
0: Because it brought heat on the situation.
2: Right. Mm-hmm.
0: And they didn't want to look like fools. And so the president had pointed them out.
2: Mm.
0: But that's how the Spirit of the Lord, through a word of knowledge and wisdom, a word of knowledge, a word of wisdom, said it seemed impossible. How in the world the brightest minds in the country were trying to figure out what to do, how to do it, but couldn't come up with anything. I wondered many times, why didn't they think of what I told them to do? I don't know. I can't answer that question. But it was the Spirit of God that put it in my mind and heart what to say to these men, and it worked beautifully. There was no rhubarb about it, and the situation was that's how the Holy Spirit can do something, and it's done right. And because he doesn't, we make a mess of things, but he doesn't. Thank the Lord.
1: Amen.
0: All right. And would you pick up with where you left off, if you will,
2: verse
0: please,
2: 26?
0: John.
2: The king answered and said to Daniel, "Whose name is Belteshazzar? Are you able to make known unto me the dream which I have seen and the interpretation thereof?"
0: And here we come again. He had said the same thing to his wise men and soothsayers and prognosticators and what have you. All to no avail. Now he says the same thing to Daniel, but there's a difference. Let me tell you, gentlemen, believers are the light of the world.
1: That's it.
3: Yes.
0: They are the salt of the earth. Jesus said, "You are the light of the world. You are the salt of the earth." Light is illumination. Salt is preservative, of course. You take believers out of this world, and it's going to be a hell on earth. That's the great tribulation. And the greatest asset that a town has, a city has, a state has, a nation has, the greatest asset are blood-bought, blood-washed believers, saved by the blood of the Lamb, baptized with the Holy Spirit. That's the greatest asset that's in any place. I don't care where it is. And it will bring a change for the good.
4: Yes. So why is the church going in the other direction?
0: Good question.
4: We are turning to being the magicians and the soothsayers rather than seeking the Lord and being used as you were in that circumstance and as we're going to see Daniel is used in this circumstance.
0: Right, right. It's a good question. Dave, we mentioned it on the previous program, how that the church is using the ways of the world to try to fill its coffers and occupy its pews. And it's not God doing it. It's not the Holy Spirit doing it. And so to do that, they've got to change the gospel to where it's another Jesus. It's another Spirit. And whatever the case may be, but I've wondered the same thing. I don't know. What do those preachers think?
4: In order to turn to the world, you have to turn away from the truth of the gospel. You can't do both. You can't mix them.
0: No, you can't.
4: A lot of people try to, but you can't mix them.
0: Dr. Gray said, and I would hope he's wrong. I would pray he's wrong, but I fear he's right. Because I ask you, back a month or so ago, maybe a little longer, the large churches of the Assemblies of God, how many did you think were of the seeker-sensitive variety?
5: And I probably said the majority.
0: You said the majority is right. If that is the case, it's a tragedy.
5: It is. To try to answer Brother Smith's question, the thought occurs to me, Brother Swigert, Brother Daniel here was prayed up and ready. He was living a Spirit-filled life. Just think about that. He was prayed up. He was ready.
0: Right.
5: He was far away from his country. But
0: Daniel
5: prayed
0: three times a day.
5: But he was a praying man. And when he got in that position, the Holy Spirit was working. I was thinking about the story you told. You were prayed up and you were ready to go to the White House. Normally, None of us would be ready to visit the White House to give them any wisdom. But you were. The Lord had you ready. And the Lord gave the thought, and you shared it on that day, and it helped give the wisdom to have the right answer. But Daniel was ready. To me, it shows the importance of just staying prayed up. We never know what a day brings forth.
0: No, we don't. That's exactly right. And we've got to break. Don't you go away, and it will be right straight back.
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0: Be bold, be strong.
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0: We are back. The 20.
1: Brother Swaggart, I just wanted to interject something quickly in relationship to what we talked about before the break. How are modern day preachers currently delving into all kinds of these other things other than preaching the gospel? It's everything but that alone is what it seems. And I believe that we now have an entire generation that we could refer to, as Jeremiah did, I believe, as homeborn slaves. There are many preachers now that are younger preachers, and you got Joseph and I that would fall in this age category, where this is all that they've known. They were taught from early on up through, especially in the seminaries and through their education, this is how you deliver this form of what they're calling the gospel. It's not that they themselves, I believe, have inherently gone seeking after anything wrong, but that they have been taught, this is how you present it. You want to make it attractive to the people. Be encouraging. Encourage using psychological counseling, and the list goes on and on. So we don't want to point fingers of fault necessarily, but I believe we can look here and say, Daniel, he was brought in to or exiled out of Jerusalem, out of Judah. And so he had a knowledge. He remembered the land previously. He knew what was right. But there was a generation that would come after this. They were born into exile. They didn't know anything about what Jerusalem looked like, what the temple looked like. I believe we have the same identical picture today, where there's the previous generation and represented very well here on this panel, that y'all know from experience what it is to be raised with the preaching of the gospel, to live a holy lifestyle, to know what it is to have the Spirit of God move, to see healing. But there's a whole generation that doesn't know it. They've not been taught the Word of God and the preaching.
0: But there is.

0: wait in a few days with your master's degree. Am I right?
1: Sir.
0: Dave has a master's degree from the University of Missouri. I still say the professors that taught you the last few months and the professors that taught you were totally different. Am I right?
2: Absolutely.

0: the Assemblies of God has had to do a lot of live streaming on Facebook because the churches have been closed down. So you get to kind of hear and see what they're saying. But there's many more people talking about the cross than it was a few months ago.
1: You really think so?
0: I really do. And I was another interesting thing is I have a nephew who is in the Baptist world. And you know what the name of his church is? It's a large church in the Dallas-Fort Worth area. It's Church of the Cross. That's the name of the church. It's a Baptist
1: church.
0: Well,
1: the Baptists have always had a strong inclination toward the cross of Christ.
0: They have. They have.
1: It always has been. And this book that I read, it was written by, I mentioned that on previous program, over 1,000 pages long. It was written by men who were Baptists or such like. I call them all Baptists if they're not Pentecostal.
0: Well, the word Calvinist is probably the one they use a lot because

0: three of them, or they adopt all five of the points. But the point is the single doctrine of the preservation of the saints that we call eternal security, they none of them are going to back up on that.
1: Right. You know, I think one of your professors, I would trust it was jokingly, said we sounded like Baptists.
2: He said we sounded like sounded like Calvinists.
1: Yeah, same thing.
2: That's what he said, but I was thinking of his exact terms. But he was listening to what we had to say. I say we, my dad leading the vanguard there in the classes. And I just want to mention this. You asked about my schooling, and I want to just say and honor my dad. I'm so thankful to have had the dad that I have, who has been a professor in the college here at the school, and he's been in many senses, many cases, my own Bible college. I've learned so much from him, but I'll just say I would hope that in some ways they could learn from him.
1: And, well, I even made mention of that. I feel like, and I'm prejudiced, of course, you'll have to understand that, but I feel like he's far ahead of those brethren.
2: Well, the to be able to incorporate classic Pentecostal doctrine, which he follows and subscribes to, with the message of the cross that we've been discussing, and I think that that's something that all the young men that are with me, or they're older than me, but Paris and Adam, along with Pastor Mike and my dad, that's something that's in our hearts to want to share with them, to show, and just to be succinct, how that the Holy Spirit works in the realm of sanctification, as well as in, with Daniel's case, the gifts of the Spirit and the baptism with the Holy Spirit.
1: Did they understand where we're coming from, you think?
2: They hear it, and they cannot dissuade, they cannot overcome the biblical arguments. It's scripture. It's Paul's teaching.
1: When
2: you talk text, and that's the good thing about our certain scenario, is that we're straining to find what does the text say. And so to the degree that a Bible college allows you to do that, you'll be able to succeed. But I'm not so sure where I would be. And I have to say, even in their program, if I hadn't had the former teaching, been brought up here in this church and even attended Bible college for 4 years and taught in the Bible college for a few years after that, if I hadn't been solidified in that, some of the textbooks, and I know that every teacher doesn't read everything they give you. I wish they would, but some of the things that we had to, you know, discuss and go through, they were questionable, and I'll just leave it at that. But it's just, it bespeaks where the church is today. Mm-hmm. The very denomination you mentioned, and, you know, we've invited men like Rick Warren to be our noted speakers, and his teachings, along with Dallas Willard and Richard Foster, another brother John knows much of them. We've had to read those things, if it's true that most of the Assemblies of God is going the seeker-sensitive way, then it would be the case even in our colleges and the textbooks we're reading. And so, aside from that, though, I think, again, you go to the text. There's no problem with what we teach and what they teach. But just like in Martin Luther's day, to the degree we hold on to the teachings of men, we end up sullying what the Holy Spirit wants to do. Mm. So all I can say is I'm just thankful for where I am. I'm thankful for the journey God's brought me on personally to where I can see the difference. No matter what happens in the future, I can discern what is of the Spirit and what are the teachings of men.
1: Exactly.
3: But I think, as you said, there is hope. There are people that are hungering and thirsting after the truth.
1: I believe so.
3: And God has promised if they'll do that, they'll find that truth.
1: Right, right. Thank you so very much for being with us today. Don't miss a single program. We'll see you next time.
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1: Ladies and gentlemen, this is Dr. Gabriel Swaggart, and we've got something very special, something that you need to have. 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
2: Good

Look what the Lord has done. Amen. Not by works that any man should boast. Amen. Come on, it's all Him this morning. Can we give Him the glory? Come on, give Him glory in this house. We worship You, Jesus. We thank You for what You've done. We thank You, Lord, for the testimony that You've given each and every one of us in this place this morning.

0: Hallelujah. We serve an awesome God. Amen. Amen. He is holy, mighty. Praise the Lord. We want to welcome you this morning on this Mother's Day Sunday. Amen. How many of you grateful for all our moms out there? We're grateful for you. Amen. You may be seated. If you pay attention to the boards, we're going to have a few announcements.
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0: Amen. Thank you to our Creative Services Department for putting all that together. A few things that were not in the video that I want to mention. Brother Dale reminded me that if you are coming to the Crawfish Boil, tonight is the last night to sign up. So we need to get a head count. We need to know if you're coming. And I definitely will eat Gabe's portion for him. You don't have to worry. I got it covered for you. I may be from Texas, but I can eat some crawfish, as you can tell. All right. We want to welcome all of our first-time guests that are here. If you are a first-time guest, we would love for you to come up to the first-time visitor station immediately following the service. We want to give you a first-time visitor guest packet, a welcome gift bag, and we want to just let you know how much we appreciate you being here. Now, I don't know, but I think we should call

0: Call the welcome gift bag the swag bag, but that's just me. Call it the swag bag. I'm going to just go ahead and make that decision for them.
1: Amen.
0: Amen. Amen. Yesterday, we had the Jimmy Swaggart Bible College graduation. Had a great group of graduates. We appreciate everybody who came out for that. If you're one of our graduates, please stand for a moment. We want to acknowledge you. Stand up around the sanctuary. We are so proud of our graduates and proud of everything that God is doing at JSBC. Yesterday at the JSBC graduation, Pastor Sean Murphy was our keynote speaker, did a wonderful job, and Pastor Sean will actually be preaching tonight at tonight's service, so you don't want to miss that tonight. We want to keep in prayer the family of T. Barry Hingle. T. Barry Hingle was a longtime FWC member. He passed away Wednesday, May the 6th, 2026. The visitation will be held at the Rest Haven Funeral Home, 11817 Jefferson Highway here in Baton Rouge on Friday, May the 15th from 9 a.m. to 11 a.m. And the memorial service will begin at 11 a.m. So please keep Sister Carolyn, his wife, and the rest of the family in prayer. And I know that they appreciate that. This morning, we have 243 Media Church members. 243. Bringing the grand total to 64,388. I'm going to do my best to read these as quickly as possible. From Alabama, we got Betty, Elizabeth, Jenny, Marilyn, Ray, Rebecca, Arizona, Carolyn, Joanna, Julia, Pedro, Arkansas, Arma, Jonathan, Lillian, Loetta, Mark, California, we've got Anna, Daniel, David, Eli, Jim, Mary, Ophelia, Patricia, Refurio, Sampson, Sharon, Sue, Susan, Terry with an I, and Terry with an R-Y, and then two Tonys with an I, Tony and Tony. Colorado, we got Dick, Julius, Lori, Connecticut, Robert, Valda, Florida, Cindy, David, Debbie, Dolores, Dennis, Heather, Hellerine, Inez, James, Janie, Raymond, Sarah, Tracy, Georgia, Amy, Edwina, Marie, Timothy, Hawaii, Rosalie, Idaho, Paul, Sally, Sharon, Illinois, Bonnie, Gloria, Jimmy, Martha, Arangi, Ronald, Sherry, Indiana, we've got Georgia, Jim, Judith, Margaret, Richard, Sharon, Iowa, Derek, Jane, Kansas, Sherry, Kentucky, Clarence, Daisy, Joe, Judith, and Tom. Louisiana, we got Alvin, Angela, Hortense, John, Joni, Linda, Mac, Mary, Miles, Paul, Robert, and Rosemary. Maine, we've got Carol and Leonard, Marilyn, Charlotte, John, Robert. Massachusetts, Gary and Linda, Michigan, Catherine, Daniel, Jeffrey, Jerry, Jody, Linda, Mildred, and Susan. Mississippi, we've got Al and James, Joan, and Marcia. Missouri, Deborah, Donald, Geraldine, Janet, Lynette, Marie, Ronald, Vanita. Nebraska, Maryland, Nevada, Anna, New Jersey, Dale, Hortense, Elizabeth, Tomasina. New Mexico, Ben, Carmen, Curtis, Diane, Priscilla. New York, Beverly, Bill, Cecil, Garfield, Gladys, Hazel, Philip, Sally, Sonia, and Winsome. North Carolina, Barbara, Carol, Donna, Jack, Kathy, Kay, Ken, Mary, Mary, Mike, Roxy, Shirley, Candy, Rosie. Ohio, David, Dolores, Derek, Horace, Jane, Kathleen, Michael, Michelle, Rawa, Richard, Sonia, Tammy, Timothy, Velma. Oklahoma, we've got Ari, Dent, Edmund, Mary, and Mary. Oregon, Fred and Marjorie. Pennsylvania, Barbara, Dee Dee, Ellen, Linda, Marla, Oscar, Ralph, Sandra, Stephen, Thomas. Puerto Rico, we've got Doris. South Carolina, Alma, Beverly, Florence, Jeanette, Mammy, Margaret, Wavoya. Tennessee, Constance, Alita, Jeanette, Gwen, Jerome, Joyce, Ruth, Stephanie, Tamala. Texas, the best state. We've got Charlene, Christina, Debbie, Donnie, Gloria, Irma Linda, Hollis, Jason, Janelle, Margaret, Norma, Olga, Ron, Sergio, Steve, and Troy. Virginia, we've got Carl, Jeannie, Jolly, Pamela, Robert, Thomas, William, Washington, Aileen, Marlene, Rachel, Roger, West Virginia, Barbara, Jody, Laura, Paul, Susan, Wisconsin, Corey, Dean, Kathleen, Sandra, and Steve, and from Australia, Glenda, Joanne, Leah, and Libby. Turn to my left here, your right. Let's welcome these Media Church members. Amen. FWC choir and singers, bless us this morning.

church, he's alive. He's alive and well. Stand to your feet here this morning. Robin, pick it up with your part right now. And I want us to rejoice. He's alive.

0: Come on, give God a hand clap of praise in this place this morning. If you need prayer this morning, I want you to come. And I want you to come expecting and believing that God's going to minister to your need. I know that there's a lot of people that are struggling with all this cold stuff that's going on. I'm one of them. Mackenzie's got strep throat. You got a lot of others that are struggling with cold and fever and flu, whatever. And we just know that God is the healer. And we're asking whatever the need is that you come. That you come expecting and come believing that God's going to touch you. Robin, whatever you feel led to sing.
1: Only believe.
0: Oh, yes, that's it. Only believe.

You for what you are doing. We thank you, Lord, that you're able to perform a miracle for your people. Whatever it is, we know that there is nothing that you cannot handle, for there's never been a mountain that you cannot move, and there's never been a valley you couldn't see us through. And Lord, I ask it right now that you would touch your people, minister to them, Lord, not only here but those that are watching and listening around the world. We need you. We claim it right now that every need has been met in Jesus' mighty name. And we ask it all in your name. Amen and amen. Give the Lord a hand clap of praise this morning. You may return to your seats. We welcome you today. We're so glad to have you. And as I mentioned, I apologize. You can kind of tell that I'm a little congested. And I've been dealing with that old, you know, cough and congestion and whatever. And I'm just ready for it to just get out of here and get back to normal. Amen. And but just be praying for all this. It's going around. See, I told you. It's going around. And that's why you need to wash your hands really good. Specifically after you shake hands with people. I'm kidding. Now, you notice here, there are steps right here. Now, that's not an invitation for you to come up here. So don't try, because if you do, there's about four or five guys right back here that will tackle you and not lightly, but forcefully drag you out. So this is all for our graduation. We had our graduation yesterday at JSBC. We have a graduation at Family Christian Academy coming on Thursday, and so that's why these are here. Like I said, it is not an invitation for people to come up and hang out with us, and so just wanted to make everyone aware of that. Now, Dave said it, next week, or this Saturday, we have our crawfish boil. We have our annual crawfish boil each and every single year, and I am remiss to say that I will not be there. Oh. And it's not because I'm boycotting crawfish. It's because Jill and I and the kids are going to go on a much-needed vacation, getting on Saturday, next Saturday. And I can tell you, I'm ready for it. You know how you remember whenever you were in school and you were a senior in high school and you got to like the last

I told Dave and I told Stephanie and them at the Bible College, don't call me, don't text me. If there's a problem, y'all handle it. It's on you. But I'm looking forward to it. So I will not be here on Saturday for the Crawfish Bowl. I am going to miss it because I've always enjoyed getting a chance to shake hands with everyone. And even though they have those crawfish all stuck on their fingers. But I'll do my best to say a prayer for all of y'all the way y'all enjoy it. And I won't be here Sunday to hear the quartet, but I'll be watching. I will be watching, and I'm looking forward to seeing that too. Well, are you happy to be in church this morning? Come on, church. Are you happy to be in church now? Amen. Tara, come sing.

Hallelujah. Hallelujah. Hallelujah. On Jesus I'll stand. On Jesus I'll stand. Josh, give me a vamp one more time right now. Come on, Tara, sing that chorus one more time. Church, stand to your feet, slip your hands up, and just start thanking the Lord that you can stand on that solid rock.

Amen. Thank you, Tara. Remain standing. We're going to go ahead and take up our tithes and the offerings for Family Worship Center today. And we want to thank you for all that you are doing and be in prayer for the upcoming Share-a-thon beginning in the morning. And we're asking that God is going to move upon hearts and lives, not only here in the States, but all across the country and around the world, to give and to support his work. Let's go to the Lord in prayer. For those of you that are watching and listening, you can see the number on the screen, or you can go online and you can give safely, easily, and securely. Father, we come before you in the name of Jesus, and we thank you that you are that solid rock upon which we stand. Bless the giver, meet the needs, and we ask it in Jesus' name. Amen. March around today, please. Well,

I was born into a home, March of 15th, 1935, that did not know God. My mother and dad had never been in one single church service in their life. They had never even heard a gospel song. Now you think of that. A fellow musician invited my dad, who was a musician as well, and that's the way they made their living, playing for dances and what have you. To come to church, to bring his violin and play. Like I said, my dad had never been in church. And I may be wrong about this, but this is the way I remember it. This is the first song that my parents ever heard pertaining to the gospel.

Brian, help me. 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Yes, I have. He's everything to me. Yes.

My. He's the lily of the valley, the bright and morning star. You know, I've often wondered, and I know my grandmother and I have kind of talked about this, any number of times, just kind of wonder what he's doing right now. Wonder what my grandfather is doing. No doubt it took him a long time to greet everyone that he won in this earth who is now in heaven. It took him a long time to go through that. But even though we may not know what he's doing, we do know what he's doing. He's worshiping the Lord forever and forevermore. Amen. Thank you, singers. Thank you, musicians. We're going to continue with our study on the book of Galatians. Now, if you remember, it was a month ago, 4 weeks ago, that we dealt with Galatians 1, 15, and 16. And if you remember, I didn't even really get through it at all. And so we're going to do our best to get through that passage today. You know, when Papaw was saying before he began to sing about his parents, my great-grandparents, I believe he said 25 years before they ever heard a gospel song. 25 years before they ever heard a gospel song. And I know a lot of people might think, I can't believe that, not here in America. Yeah, here in America. There are scores of people in this country, and some of them you may know, who've never once picked up a Bible. There are scores of people, some you might know, who has never heard Amazing Grace. And I know that for us, we think that is a little strange, and how can that be? But this is why that it is so important that they see Christ in you. That they may never have heard Amazing Grace, but they'll hear you sing it, and they'll see you live it. And so, man, just what a privilege it is to be a child of God. Amen. Galatians 1, beginning in verse 15, Paul would write and say, But when it pleased God, who separated me from my mother's womb and called me by his grace to reveal his son in me that I might preach him among the heathen. Immediately I conferred not with flesh and blood. Let's continue in verse 17. Neither went I up to Jerusalem to them which were apostles before me, but I went into Arabia and returned again unto Damascus. Then after 3 years, I went up to Jerusalem to see Peter and abode with him for 15 days. But other of the apostles saw I none save James, the Lord's brother. Now the things which I write unto you, behold, before God I lie not. And afterwards I came into the region of Syria and Cilicia and was unknown by face unto the churches of Judea which were in Christ. But they had heard only that he which persecuted us in times past now preaches the faith which once he destroyed. And they glorified God in me. And I want to use for a subject, ministering a few moments, the same title that I used last time, 4 weeks ago, called by grace, not by chance.

You are all called by grace. I said, you are all called by grace. Every single one of you that are here were called by God's loving grace, not by chance. You didn't just happen to find Jesus. Jesus specifically found you. Let's pray. Father, we come before you today in the name of Jesus. We're so humbled. We're humbled because of who you are and everything that you've done for us. We're humbled by your grace, your amazing grace. We love you, Lord. We thank you. And Father, we ask right now that you would touch us, anoint us to minister your word, and anoint our ears to hear what you would have us to say. We ask it all in Jesus' name. Amen. I'm going to change directions for just a slight moment. And I want to share with you something that I think is adorable. Last week, it is a routine in our house that after dinner is over, as Jill cleans up the kitchen, that I take care of Mackenzie. I get her in the bath, get her cleaned up, do her hair. She's got curly hair just like me, so there's like 9,000 steps you've got to do to make sure that her hair doesn't just frizz out like mine does. That's why I keep mine short. It's easy to maintain. And so as we were running out of time, and I think I put her in the bath like at 7:50. Normally, I put her in the bath like at 6:45. Her bedtime is at 8 o'clock. So I'm like, all right, we got to rush to get her in the bath, try to get these steps done, get her cleaned up, get her PJs on, and get her in the bed. So turn the bath water on, got her in the bath, and I said, all right, Kenzie, we need to lay down so I can get your hair wet. And she turns around and she says, before I do that, she said, I want to sing you a song that I just learned in chapel. And I said, okay. And I'm not going to sing. But she just looked at me. And she started singing these words. And I'm gonna need your help up there in the crow's nest. So if you can just follow along with me. I'm trying to remember all the words, but if you can get it before I do, I would appreciate it. She started singing, Amazing Love, how can it be that you, my king, would die for me? Amazing love, I know it's true, and it's my joy to honor you. In all I do, I honor you. You have that verse. This is what she started with. She said, I'm forgiven because you were forsaken. And I'm accepted. You were condemned. Now I'm alive and well, and your spirit lives within me because you died and rose again. Amazing love, how can it be that you, my king, would die for me? Amazing love, I know it's true. It's my joy to honor you. In all I do, I honor you, my Lord. I just sat there and I just looked at her and I just began to praise her and I began to praise the Lord because I'm so glad that at a chapel service at Family Christian Academy that whoever was leading that chapel service led her in that song, and that was the first time that she had ever heard it, and she memorized it because she just wanted to sing it.
Every single one of us in here today, no matter where you are, no matter if you're watching by television, listening by radio, how awesome is it to know that He has amazing love? That His love is amazing. His love is awesome. Grace sang about it. He's awesome. He's mighty. He's worthy. Amazing love. How can it be that you, my King, would die for me? That's grace. Church, that is grace. That is grace. That is His amazing grace. We did not deserve it. We did not earn it. But thank God He gave it. And thank God I am a recipient of His grace. You know, one of the enemy's greatest tactics is to convince people that their past disqualifies them from God's future. He whispers to believers. He whispers to people. And he says, you've done too much. He begins to plant the thought within their minds that they've gone too far. He begins to lie to them, and he tells them that God could never use someone like you. I think that I can say this morning that every single one of us, we either know someone or we have heard that voice ourselves. Where Satan would begin to lie and begins to plant that seed of doubt. And I don't know how many times that I have heard it when I've talked to people, when I have seen people, and they have made this statement that you don't know the things that I have done. You don't know all of these sins that I have committed, and there's no way that God could ever love someone like me. There's no way that God could ever forgive someone like me. And there's scores of people that are sitting in churches today, sitting in their homes, driving in their cars at this very moment, that are struggling with that very thought. They wrestle with that thought each and every single day. Because when they look at their life, all they see is their failures. All they see are their past mistakes. All that they see are seasons of rebellion. And they quietly assume that their past somehow cancels God's purpose for their life. But we need to understand something this morning, that if we ever decide to open up the pages of God's holy word, we would see that the life of Paul destroys that very lie. Come on now. We see, and then we will read about how that very lie that the enemy tries to spread has already been null and void according to God's holy word. Because when you look at the Apostle Paul, as we've stated last week, there was a man who was not qualified for ministry. When you look at his life before his salvation, this was a man who was against God in every way. Hated the name of Jesus Christ. He was not searching for Him. He was not actively building the church. He wasn't even defending the faith. Because everything that Paul did was the exact opposite. He hated Christ. He tried to destroy the church. Everything that he did was not in defense of the faith, but in defense of the law.
Everything that he did was the exact opposite. He was a persecutor of Christians and fighting the very thing that God was building. However, God did not discard him. Glory to God. He didn't push him aside. He didn't say that this man right here who is actively opposing me, actively destroying the church, actively seeking and devouring anyone whom he may come in contact with, even if it means killing them. For if you remember, the religious leaders, when they stoned Stephen, they laid their coats at the feet of a man by the name of Saul of Tarsus.

And yet God looked down. And he didn't say that he had gone too far. He didn't look down and he didn't say that this man called Saul has done too much. He didn't say that his past was too much to erase. But he looked at him and said, that's the one who I have chosen, who I have called to not only be the master builder of the church, but to give him the revelation of the new covenant, Jesus Christ and him crucified. So don't ever let the devil say that your past can never be erased. My goodness. Oh, sister, I hear that. Come on, somebody ought to thank him right now. Somebody ought to praise him right now. What's those words? Put those verses, that verse back up on the screen, please, of that last song. I'm forgiven because you were forsaken. I'm accepted. You were condemned. I'm alive and well. His spirit lives within me because Jesus died and rose again. Hallelujah. Glory to God. That's the power of God's amazing grace. That's the power, the majesty of God's amazing grace. You see, grace is God stepping into the life of someone who does not deserve it and says to them, regardless of the mess that you made, I'm not through with you. I'm not through with you. I'm just getting started with you. Paul went from a persecutor to a preacher. Think about that. Let's stop here and just dwell on that statement for just a moment. I'm going to pause for about 10 seconds after I make this statement one more time, because I want that statement to digest in your spirit. He went from a persecutor to a preacher.

He went from a persecutor to a preacher. A persecutor to a preacher, a destroyer to a builder. My Lord, an enemy to an apostle of grace. Not because he earned it, no. Not because he deserved it. But because grace stepped in. And grace rewrote his identity. And what does that mean for us? Simply this, your greatest mistakes, they do not have the final say. Praise God. Your failures do not override God's amazing grace. And your past does not intimidate God's calling on your life. Because if grace could reach a man like Saul, then grace can reach every single one of us. Then that means grace can reach you right where you are. I know what you're thinking. I know that you're sitting there and you're watching me by television and you're thinking to yourself, you know something? I don't know if I believe that. My life is in shambles. My heart has been broken. And I don't really know if anyone could ever love someone like me, let alone you, someone like me. But I want you to understand this from what this preacher's telling you. It doesn't matter what you've done in your life. It doesn't matter how long you've been straying from God. And it doesn't matter what you did yesterday. All that matters is that God's amazing grace is right.

right here, right now, right there with you. And he's able to touch you if you would just give God a chance. Because God can take your role. He can put it into his right. And he can make everything all right. My Lord, I feel that this morning, church. He can take your role, put it into his right, and make everything all right. Glory to God. He can make something beautiful out of your life. He can take that which is broken. Not only can he restore it, but he can use it for his purpose. Paul is a perfect example of what God can do. So don't ever let the devil lie to you, or don't let people lie to you and tell you that you are too far gone for God to save you. No one is too far gone for God's amazing grace. You see, he has a long arm that is ever reaching down, that is ever looking for someone who will just look up and say, Lord, I need you. Lord, I need you. Lord, I need you. Lord, I can't make it without you. And you never know what God can do with a heart that is ever looking and saying, Lord, use me. Jesus, use me. Don't refuse me. There must be a work that I can do. Even though it's humble, Lord, help my will to crumble. And though the cost be great, I'll work for you. All God is looking for is someone that will say, I'm here. I don't care what my past was. I don't care what my present may be. I know that with God, my future is bright. I know my future is secured. And I know where I'm going as long as I hold to that nail-scarred hand. You cannot ever outrun God. You cannot outrun God's amazing grace. And here's, as we pick up, moving on to I finished our first point a month ago, so I'm going to pick up with our second point today. I covered it a little bit last week, but I want to just reiterate some things regarding grace. God calls you by grace, not by merit. You can't earn anything from God. In fact, grace nullifies merit. You see, religion will always say that you have to earn something from God. Religion will say that you have to pay a certain amount to earn something from God. Well, grace says, no. All you've got to do is just believe. Amen. Grace, all grace says that if you simply reach out in faith, it doesn't matter what you've done. If you just simply believe God, his amazing grace will come and wash you and cleanse you and make you into a new creation. I mentioned it a month ago. Paul was not a candidate for ministry. And neither were some of you before you got saved. And yet, God called him. Grace is giving you what you don't deserve. It's simply the goodness of God given to undeserving people. But here's one of the greatest things about grace that we must understand is that grace rewrites our identity. I said it a moment ago, but I want to just bear down on this for just a moment. I want to just repeat it one more time for you to understand. Think about the testimony of Paul, the apostle of grace, who went from a persecutor to a preacher. No
man can ever do that on their own. That is greater than a Hollywood scriptwriter could ever write. But you see, grace will rewrite your identity. Think about your life before you got saved. Think about how you were before you accepted Christ. Think about the lifestyle that you participated in before you said yes to Jesus. The awful things that we would do. The awful things that we would say. The drugs that we would consume. The alcohol that we would ingest. All in the name of having a good time. But eventually there came a point in your life that those good times turned into a lot of bondage. And you found yourself in a position where you didn't know how you got there and you could not see any way out. I don't know how many testimonies that we have heard, and only God knows the amount of people who found themselves in positions like that. Conditions like that, far away from God, with no thought of God in their mind. And yet, in a drunken stupor, they would walk into their home and flick on the television set. And they would see a Southern preacher by the name of Jimmy Swaggart on that television set. And right before they would get up to turn that knob, he would look to that camera and say, "Don't you dare turn that knob." We had, listen to this testimony. I want to share this. It's humorous, but it's funny. It's phenomenal. It shows you the power of God's grace. About 15 years ago, we were doing a share-a-thon. And at that time, I was on the night shift. I've done every shift except the early morning shift. I have participated in every single one. I like my morning shift. I like it a whole lot. But at this moment, I was doing the night shift. It was me, Mike McMullen, and I think Bob Cornell, if I'm not mistaken. I don't remember who the third person was. It may have been Bob. And Mike was reading a slip. Her name, I believe, was Ernestine from California. And she said, back in the day, he kind of started reading it. And you know, there's sometimes as you're reading a testimony that you don't quite read it beforehand. And so right when you're in the middle of it, you're kind of thinking, oh, should I read this? And it was one of those moments where it was like, I probably should have looked at this one before, but he was right in the middle of it and said, I might as well go ahead and read it. She said, back in the day, I was on my way to kill my husband. I don't know what he did. I don't know what he said. But to have the wrath of a wife saying, I'm on my way to kill you, you must have done something pretty remarkably stupid. And she said it. She said, I was on my way to kill my husband. I got my guns. And I was walking into where he was. And I heard Brother Swaggart on TV. And Brother Swaggart said, put the guns down. She stopped in her tracks, put the guns down, and looked at the television set at this white preacher from Louisiana and said, God is going to save you, he's going to change you, and he's going to change your family. And she said, that day I got down on my knees, and instead of killing my husband and I said yes to Jesus Christ. Woo! That's God's amazing grace. That's God's amazing grace. That's God's amazing grace. Joe, you give everybody high fives. Why not give me one right now? Come on now. There you go. That's God's amazing grace. She was looking at death, no doubt.
But God said, no, I found you and I'm

changing your direction and your identity. Glory to God. My Lord, I don't know if she's still alive or not. But Ernestine, if you are, your testimony has just gone over all over the whole world. Come on, you can do better than that now. That's not nothing to just be polite about. That's God's amazing grace. That's God's amazing grace. He changes our identity. Wow, think about that. Changes our identity. We were once a sinner. Now we're a saint. We were once away from God. Now we're an heir of God, a joint heir with Jesus Christ. We're on our way to hell, but now, thank God, I'm on my way to heaven, and this journey gets sweeter every day. Walking with Jesus, talking with Jesus all along the way, my soul gets so happy that I shout and I sing night and day that I'm on my way to heaven, and this journey gets sweeter every day. That's all of you. That's all of you. If you are born again, that is all of you. Every single one of us, our identity has been changed by the power of Almighty God and His amazing grace. Imagine a guilty man standing before a judge. And instead of punishment, someone steps in, a volunteer, and says, I'll take their place. I'll take their place. And you say, will that ever happen? It did happen. It did happen. In the court of Almighty God, Satan, the accuser of the brethren, he already had his sights set on some of you and all of you. And he said, I'm going to do you in. And as you stood, spiritually speaking, before the judge, which is God the Father, before that gavel came down, Jesus Christ stepped in and said, I've already taken their place. Their sin has been washed. It's been cleansed by the blood that I have poured out. That's grace. That's grace. That's grace. You didn't earn this. The salvation that you have, church, you cannot earn it. There's nothing that you can do to earn it because the price was so steep. The price was so high that no matter how hard you worked, how much you strived, you'll never reach the precipice where God will bang the gavel and say, you've earned righteousness. No. It was because of God's amazing grace. You see, you don't live this Christian life trying to earn God's favor. I know some of you try. In fact, I can dare say we all have tried. Come on, let's be honest. God already sees you. He already knows your past, and He knows your present, and He knows your future. He knows that we've all tried to earn God's favor. However, we live from the favor that Christ has already secured. Oh, that's a good statement. We're not waking up every day trying to convince God to love us. We wake up every day knowing that we're already loved. Our obedience is not a desperate attempt to gain acceptance, but it's a grateful response of someone who has already been accepted. Put those words back up on the screen. I apologize. I keep going back to it. But listen to these words. The first verse, it says, if they can get it real quick, I'm forgiven because you were forsaken. Listen, I'm accepted
I'm accepted. I don't have to earn his acceptance. I am accepted. Why? Because I simply believe in Jesus Christ and what he did at Calvary. And through that simple act of faith alone, God says, I am accepting you, not based on your works, but based on Jesus Christ, my son. When we understand grace, thank you, I appreciate it. I'm making her work this morning. She's doing a good job up there. When you understand grace, prayer is no longer performance. When you understand grace, worship is no longer an obligation. Let me stop here and say this. There's too many Christians that come to church on Sundays feeling like they're obligated to come to church. Oh, I'm gonna stay here because I'm meddling now. There's some of you right now that you come to church today because you felt obligated. Come on now. Woo. But when you understand grace, you realize that this is not an obligation. It's not an obligation, but I have the opportunity to come into church. I don't care how tired I am. I don't care if I've been up all night. I don't care if I was up all night with the devil trying to steer you in the wrong direction, but I'm here this morning. I may have bags under my eyes, but I know this, that I've got no bags on me right now because God has already lifted those bags and I'm on my way to heaven, and it's not an obligation, but it is an opportunity. I know I say it quite often, and forgive me for repeating it, but it bears repeating. When you walk through those doors on a Sunday morning, it's 10:05. Praise and worship has already started. And you're walking in, and you're just like, and you look around, and you walk into your seat and you see somebody sitting in it. And you got to walk to a place to find another seat that you've never sat in before and you think it's got cooties or something. And you have this long face, this sour demeanor. Honey, you're in God's house. God inhabits not the sourness of his people, but God inhabits the praises of his people. So when you walk into that church, leave your burdens at the door. Cast your cares on him, for he cares for us. And you just walk through that door singing, glory, glory, hallelujah. Since I've laid my burdens down, I just feel like shouting because I've laid my burdens down. Excuse me. Worship is not an obligation. Service, I don't mean the service that we have. I mean what we do for God, is no longer about self-promotion. How many of you know that there are some people, not all, and I thank God that there's not all, but there are some people who, whenever they want to serve and volunteer, they're only doing it because they want to be seen. They want to wear their shirt, they want to wear that lanyard, and they want to boss everybody around. And then whenever the man comes around, oh, they think they got to do something now.

for approval. Come on now. You don't hype. Isn't that a big statement? I hear that. You don't have to fight for approval. Why? You've already been approved. Think about it this way. We spend so much time, and listen, I'm guilty of it too. I'm just as guilty as everybody else. There's something on the inside of us. We want approval from people. We want approval from family. We want approval from our friends, our neighbors, our loved ones. But why are you fighting so hard for man's approval? The only approval that you ever need is God's approval. Because if God has approved you, it doesn't matter what anybody else says. If God has approved you, it doesn't matter what anybody else thinks of you. If God has approved you of you, it doesn't matter what anybody else says about you in the public. All you know is this: I'm approved by God, and that's all that matters. That's all that matters. It's all that matters. I'm having to keep this water with me because, you know, it's this stupid cold. It just gets on my nerves, doesn't it? God's grace, it shifts the entire foundation of our walk with God. From striving to resting. You're no longer striving to earn. You're resting in God's favor. You know, there was something my grandfather said years ago about the word rest. And I'm going to use this as an illustration just for a moment. Dave, you want to hand me my chair? Just bring me my chair real quick, just for a second. I want you to think about something about resting in Christ. So many of us are trying to earn something when all God is wanting us to do is rest. Just rest. Do you know what that term rest means? Stand right here, Dave. Just kind of hang out with me for a second. It's like this one of these old pictures. Come on, get a wide shot. It's like one of these old pictures. Just don't put your hand on my shoulder. We're all right then. It's like those old family pictures, you know. Church face, so it's in the church photo book. My grandfather used to make this statement about resting. You're no longer striving, you're no longer earning. The term rest means what? Rest. It means you chill. You're not doing anything. I'm going on vacation next week. You know what I'm going to do? Absolutely nothing. To use some incorrect grammar, I ain't going to do a thing. And I'm going to enjoy every minute of it. But resting also, when it comes to biblical procedure, it means to take a vacation. It means you're taking a vacation from the sin nature, permanently. You know what a permanent vacation is? I'm not going back to that. A permanent vacation is I'm escaping that. A permanent vacation means that I'm resting in what Christ has done for me, never to go back to my old life. So I don't have to strive for it. I don't have to earn for God's favor. I don't have to work for God's favor. I'm in Jesus Christ. I'm in His favor. I'm resting in Christ because of my faith in what Jesus Christ has done for me. And because my faith is anchored in that, I am resting in Him. He's already done it. I don't have to do a thing. Somebody ought to shout on that. I don't have to do a thing. I don't have to do a thing. It's already been paid for. Thank you, Dave. My picture buddy's gone now. But you rest. You're no longer striving. You're resting. I guarantee you Samantha got a picture of that. She's here. She's taking pictures. Wave to Sam. Everybody wave to Sam. And I guarantee it's going to wind up on my social. She's going to do it too. If grace started it, grace will sustain.

You see, God had a plan for Paul's life. He called him by his grace. But now comes the most important part. I only have a few minutes left. The most important part is what God actually did inside of him. Point number three. Like I said, I did point one last month. Point number three is this: God reveals his son within us for a purpose. Verse 16, Paul would say, to reveal his son in me, that I might preach him among the heathen. Immediately I conferred not with flesh and blood. I'm stopping right there. Think about that statement. To reveal his son in me. You see, Christianity is not behavior modification. Ooh, I don't think you caught that. I'm gonna slow that one down just a minute. Christianity is not behavior modification. It is divine revelation. You see, Christianity does not begin with outward rule keeping, but with inward transformation. Because God's goal is not merely to just adjust your behavior, but to change your heart. Religion focuses on external conformity. The gospel produces internal change. You can alter your habits without ever encountering Christ. How many of you know that? You can alter your habits. You can change. They say that you can change a habit within 12 to 24 days. That if you do something every single day for 2 weeks to a month, it becomes a habit. It rewires something in your mind and it becomes a habit. But you see, habits can change without ever encountering Christ. But true salvation, true transformation, and true change reveals Christ within. Behavior modification can restrain your actions for a time, but divine revelation can change our entire person. Rules may control conduct for a season, but Christ and his grace changes a person from within. You see, Paul didn't come with just a better version of himself. I know that it's popular to think that if you just throw some scriptures on it, you can be a better version of yourself. God doesn't want you to be a better version of yourself. He wants you to be a new creation. Go ahead, give the Lord a hand to clap on that one. And Jesus Christ, I'm coming to a close, did not merely come to improve your old life. He came to impart a new one. Now, this is a big statement, and I want you to hear me. I'm not sure if you're ready for it. You ready for it? Brace yourself. Christianity is not self-help with Bible verses attached. That hurt. I think some people at home just got a little uncomfortable with that one. I think some of you here might have got a little uncomfortable with that one. Christianity, listen to me, church, is not self-help. It's self-denial. Christianity is not moral enhancement. It is a supernatural work of Christ being formed in you. Because God doesn't just polish the old man, he creates a new one. To reveal his son in me. What he does in you is not just to butter you up or to make you feel good. It's to reveal Christ in you so that others might see Christ in you. That's good right there. What God does in you, he intends to do through you. Paul's revelation led him to

to a mission, he said in verse 16, that I might preach him among the heathen. What God did in him, what God did through him, led him to his purpose, led him to his mission, which was to preach to the Gentiles. What God does in you, what he does through you, should lead you to your mission. Some of you are asking, well, what is my mission? It's not my job to ask. It's your job. Well, you know, Pastor Gabe, Dr. Gabe. Abby's friend, her name is Gabby. I don't know if she's here, but she came up with that. She just walked into my house one day and she said, Mr. Pastor Dr. Gabe, she said, you got too many names. I didn't know which one to use. Or somebody likes to call me Doc Swag. I don't care, whatever you want to call me. Well, I'm not called to be a preacher. You may not. But whatever God has done in you and is doing through you is for a mission. It's for a purpose. It's for a reason. And it's up to us to find out what that reason and what that mission is. Because the goal of God's grace is not just to save you, but it's to send you. Is to do something in you so that you have a work, you have a responsibility to live this gospel out so that others might be able to see and receive. I'm closing with this. I think the singers, they're getting close. Singers, musicians, go ahead and make your way back, please. Paul shows us three powerful truths. We already went through them. You're set apart before you began. You're called by grace, not by merit. You were given revelation for a reason, for a purpose. That means your life is not random. Your life is not random. God has an intention to your life, a design for your life, and a calling for your life. And that calling must be developed. How do you do that? Prayer. Study of God's word. Getting into church to have proper discipleship, that you understand the word of God and what it says about you. Your purpose has got to be, listen, I know a lot of people, they frown on that word purpose. They get a little uncomfortable with that word purpose. But do you realize that every single one of us have a purpose? Every one of us, it has been hijacked, sure, but every single one of us has a purpose in our life. And it's not just to show up to church on Sunday mornings. But God wants you and he's designed you to do something. He's given you talents. He's given you giftings. He's given you abilities to actually do something that matters for him. So I'm going to do something right now. I'm going to steer it just a little bit differently. I look around this church. And I see a lot of young people. I see a lot of teenagers, young adults. I see you every single Sunday. I see you come in on Sunday nights. There's a whole gaggle of FCA students that come in on every Sunday night. They always sit in the back over here. There's a messload of them that comes to Crossfire on Wednesday nights. And I look around and I see some of them right here. I see some in the back. I see some of them right over here. And a lot of our young people, we don't understand what God has called us to do. What is our purpose? What's our design? What is our intention? What does God have in store for me? They feel like they have a purpose. They feel like God has destined for them to do something, but they don't quite understand what it is. And they're not sure really how to bring it out. Well, I've got news for you. I've got a great way to figure all that out. You know what it is?
It's called Jimmy Swaggart Bible College.

college. Come on now. And Alan, I'm telling you right now, that's where Caleb needs to be. I've been on Caleb for about every single week, and I don't know where he is right now. He's somewhere. Is he here? He's in the back? He's in Powerhouse. Somebody go get Caleb in Powerhouse real quick. You got it, Chris? Chris has got it. Oh, man, I'm going to put him on the spot. Young people, let me tell you something. You don't need an education. Let me change that. You don't need an indoctrination from a state university. You don't need to sit down in a classroom when you have a professor that hates God, hates Jesus Christ, hates what you stand for, and does everything in his power to get you to not believe in who Jesus Christ is. You don't need to spend state money at thousands and thousands and thousands and thousands of dollars and go into debt all to get an indoctrination to walk out of a graduation ceremony, not even know if you're saved or not. You need to get to a place where God is going to be glorified. You need to get to a place where God's going to be instrumental in doing something in your life. So I'm here to tell you, all you young people, I expect to see your applications. Mom and dad, this is your chance. Grandparents, this is your chance to say to your children and grandchildren, I'll pay for your college, but only if you're going to Jimmy Swaggart Bible College. Caleb, where are you? Stand. I've been on you for weeks, and I'm here to tell you right now, I believe this with my whole heart. You need to be in JSBC. I'm putting you on the spot right now. I know that you're graduating in October, and I don't expect you to go and just work and just work and work and work. You need to work and get an education. That goes for every single 18-year-old in here. How many 18-year-olds we have in this place? Come on, raise your hand. How many 18-year-olds? How many 17-year-olds? Come on, raise your hand. 17. How many? Got one in the back. How many? Keep your hand raising, Reuben. How many 16-year-olds we got in the house? Raise them high. I need to see it. I need glasses. Raise them high. I got one in the back right now. How many over here? 16. Got one, one, one. I expect to see all of y'all. All of y'all. Because here's why. As you come into this new season of your life, you need instruction. You need someone that can instill faith within you, not take it away from you. You need a professor that is going to stand and say, the same God that moved yesterday is the same God that's moving today and will be the same God that is moving tomorrow. I want those watching me by television, mom and dad, quit funding state colleges. Quit funding them. Quit sending your kids to state college. Get them right here where the Holy Ghost is present, where the Spirit of God will move and their life can be absolutely changed by the power of God. Stand to your feet here this morning. Come on, somebody just give God praise in this place. Somebody praise Him. Somebody praise Him. Somebody worship Him. Mom and Dad, I'm here to tell you, the greatest thing that you can do is get your kids right down here. Many of them have already graduated. They graduated yesterday. They'll graduate next week. Do not forget about LSU. Forget about USC. Forget about Oregon. Forget about Missouri. Forget about all these colleges. Get them down here to Jimmy Swaggart Bible College, where God's grace can not only do something in them, but through them, so He can send them to reach a world for Jesus Christ. Amen. Give the Lord a hand clap of praise. Father, in the name of Jesus, we come before you. I pray right now that you would speak to every heart, that you would speak to every life. I'm asking, Lord, that your convicting power would begin to move upon parents and grandparents and young people, that they would understand my life means something. I have a purpose. I have a destiny, and I know that God has got something for me. And I'm asking, Lord, that you would speak to every heart. Lord, I know this college is going to be full. I know it. I believe it. I know it's coming. And Lord, why not start it now? And God, I'm asking that you would speak to every heart, that they would get to that website and apply to JSBC immediately.
And we ask it all in Jesus' name. And everyone said, hold on, before you do anything, I know some of you are sitting there, well, that was a shameless plug. Yes, it was. Yes, it was. Because I know moms and dads that are here. I want to say this too. Moms and dads, you got young kids. You don't need to put them in a public school. And listen, every parent is, they can do whatever they want to do. I get it. But if you got kids, they need to be right over there at Family Christian Academy. And I know what some of these parents are like, I don't really know. Why are you acting like that? And they want to put them into a place where God is not even in existence. When you got a school that's right here, that God is ever present. That, like I told you at the beginning of this message, where Carol or McKenzie came in and learned a new song, Amazing Love. Why would you rather have them learning about the juke or the jive or the twerk when they can learn about Jesus? So get them into Family Christian Academy. Turn around, tell your neighbor you love them. Be back with us tonight, 6 o'clock. Robin. Well.

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to the cross, that rugged cross. They nailed his precious hands, and in death he fully paid, he paid the cost.

stands for the blood. It's the blood stained the old rugged cross. One more time, please. It was the cross, that rugged cross. They nailed those hands that had healed the sick. And in death, he fully paid the cost. You see, there is pardon in his love for everyone who stands.

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1: Raising the dead, calming the storm, healing the sick. 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
2: 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It's entitled Jimmy Swaggart and Friends, Color Me a Story. 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
4: Ladies and gentlemen, this is Pastor Gabriel Swaggart, and we've got something that it is history. It's something very special. It's entitled Jimmy Lee and Jerry Lee, the Boys from Faraday. Now, this is something quite magnificent. 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Number two, it is a great conversation starter. 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Jimmy Lee, Jerry Lee, the

0: online and pick up your very own limited edition Boys from Faraday vinyl record set right now.
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5: 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So help us get that done, ladies and gentlemen. If it's been a blessing to you, I know it will be a blessing to others. The whole point of why we are here, the reason why we even want to be involved in this, is because we want to equip you. We want you to be effective, and we want you to be fruitful in the kingdom of God. And we believe that that's available to you now, not in a future revival. And I know that revival culture has made you believe, well, I'll be fruitful when God moves. But I want you to believe that because Jesus did move on the cross of Calvary 2,000 years ago, that you can be effective and you can be fruitful in the kingdom of God, not tomorrow, but today. You see, you and I, when we were born again, we were made citizens of a heavenly kingdom. And just like an ambassador of the United States of America represents the interests of America to foreign countries around the world, you and I, as citizens of heaven, citizens of a kingdom that is coming, we are sent as ambassadors into the world today to represent the interests of God's kingdom. So you have a purpose on this earth, ladies and gentlemen. You've been equipped, credentialed, and empowered through the born-again experience and the outpouring of the Holy Spirit to get this work done. So let's make sure that the kingdom of God advances in the earth today. Let's empty out hell. Let's make heaven full. And let's do everything we can today to be effective for the kingdom of God. Mm-hmm. And we want to deal with a subject today, and I think this is a great subject that advances everything that we just talked about. How can we make sure that we are as fruitful as we can possibly be? And I think that's answered today in the parable of the sower that we're going to be reading in Luke chapter 8, beginning in verse 4. And when much people were gathered together and were come to him out of every city, he spoke by a parable. A sower went out to sow his seed. And as he sowed, some fell by the wayside, and it was trodden down, and the fowls of the air devoured it. And some fell on a rock, and as soon as it was sprung up, it withered away because it lacked moisture. And some fell among thorns, and the thorns sprang up with it and choked it. And others fell on good ground, and sprang up and bore fruit 100-fold. And when he had said these things, he cried. Oh, and I hope you can sense the pathos that's in that statement. Jesus is crying out with passion. He who has ears to hear, let him hear. Mm-hmm. And his disciples asked him, saying, what might this parable be? And he said, unto you it is given to know the mysteries of the kingdom of God, but to others in parables, that seeing they might not see, and hearing they might not understand. Now, the

0: parable is this. The seed is the word of God. Those by the wayside are they who hear. Then comes the devil and takes away the word out of their hearts, lest they should believe and be saved. They on the rock are they, which when they hear, receive the word with joy, and these have no root, which for a while believe, and in time of temptation fall away. And that which fell among the thorns are they, which when they heard, go forth, and are choked with the cares and the riches and the pleasures of this life, and bring no fruit to perfection. But that on the good ground are they, which in an honest and a good heart have heard the word, keep it, and bring forth fruit with patience. I think this might be one of the most important parables that Jesus ever taught, because it teaches us how to ensure that we actually live a life that's fruitful for God's kingdom. And in this parable, we learn that it is actually our response and endurance with the word of God that is going to prove to tell the story as to whether or not we allow God to bring forth fruit in our lives that advance the interests of his kingdom. And crucial to this question is, are we disciples who, when we hear the word, even though we may not understand it, we press into God to find understanding for it? Mm-hmm. How many people, man, have you met who say that, man, I can't believe the Bible because I just find it so hard to understand. I just think it's too hard to understand. So I've not really given myself to it. It's just too hard to understand.
1: Yeah, yeah. You know? And there's no, it's reminds me of casting pearls before swine, that they don't see the treasure there, the value there, the beauty
0: That's
1: there.
0: That's the thing, isn't
1: it? We were talking the other day in class, and I showed an image of the tabernacle. And the tabernacle, you have the golden candlestick, the table of showbread. You have the veil in the back that conceals the Holy of Holies, the place where God would meet with man, the Ark of the Covenant. All of this is on the inside, beautiful on the inside. And then the outside's covered with like camel's hair and goat skins and fur. And from the outside of the tent, really, that's what's stretched over top of this. And it's a beautiful image there that if you were just passing by and all you saw was animal hide over top of this, you would never know the treasure that lies within.
0: Hmm.
1: The beauty in the physical sense, and then also the fact that creator of the universe said, I'll meet with you in this back room here where the blood is applied.
0: Yeah.
1: And I think that a lot of people view scripture that way, they view God that way, is from the outside they don't see the treasure.
0: Yeah.
1: But if you'll taste, you'll see how good he is.
0: Yeah.
1: But it really does take, you have to enter in there and you have to begin seeking him.
0: So,
1: and you're not going to find him if you don't seek him.
0: So the Bible is going to have this twofold effect on society. It's going to be a blessing to those who will seek to understand.
1: Mm-hmm.
0: But it's going to be judgment on those who refuse to understand it.
1: Mm-hmm.
0: In fact, it's not only that they won't believe and experience the treasure of what is within it.
1: Mm-hmm.
0: It's that they'll actually find consequences for not accepting it.
1: True.
0: So it's kind of that concept of what happens when we hear the word of God and reject it. It's like that story of Pharaoh. Pharaoh hears what God wants Israel to do. He wants Israel to be let go by Egypt. He wants Israel to go out into the wilderness to worship him and offer sacrifice to him and to serve him in the wilderness. And Pharaoh rejects the word.
1: Right.
0: Well, Pharaoh then hardens his heart. But we find in scripture also that it is God that hardened Pharaoh's heart. So which is true? They are both true, right?
1: Yeah.
0: Because Pharaoh heard the word, rejected it, had negative consequences to him, right? And so why is it that Jesus speaks in parables? It's so that the word will have its twofold effect. Those who seek to know God will dig and they will search and they will strive to understand the treasure that is the word of God. Those that don't care to know God will be those that have no ears to hear.
1: Mm-hmm.
0: And I think that's probably the most important thing that Jesus says at the beginning of this parable, after he goes through the first part of it, before he gives an explanation to it. He says, if you have ears to hear, he cries out, then hear what I am saying.
1: Mm-hmm.
0: And we see that the disciples did have ears to hear, but that didn't mean that they understood what they had heard.
1: Good.
0: Right?

0: It's right, very important. They have ears to hear, but that does not mean that they've understood what they've heard. Mm-hmm. So this parable shows us that twofold nature of the word of God. To some, it's going to bring judgment to them. It's going to bring hardening. It's going to have spiritual consequences that aren't good. They're negative.
1: Yeah.
0: But to those of us that really care to know God, really care to understand how to live for God, when we hear the word, even though we lack understanding of it, mm-hmm. we will seek and we will strive and we will work diligently to find the meaning that is in that text.
1: Yeah. Yeah. The disciples turn around and ask, explain it. Show it to us. Explain it to us.
0: If we have an ear to hear, we'll hear. Well, hey, tell us what's going on.
1: What's going on here? In Psalm 95, basically the whole psalm is written as a warning of not follow the path of the children of Israel who wandered in the wilderness. And over it says, today, if you hear his voice, do not harden your heart, but heed to his word. This is what we find all throughout the book of Hebrews, is this consistent warning of it. The word's coming forth. Don't harden your heart to the word. Press into the word and find obedience there and be obedient to the word. But there's an urgency there. And what you said, it's really important that this is not just, you won't experience the treasure within. You're going to find judgment without. There is a huge dichotomy here. And it's not just, well, you're missing out on some good things.
0: Right.
1: You are. Yeah. That's true. But the consequence of that is far greater than just you missed out on a good life or some good things. You know?
0: And at the heart of what's going on in this parable is how you and I interact with the Word of God. That's the heart of the whole thing. Mm-hmm. This is why Jesus is telling it at all. And it's interesting how we respond to the Word and how we endure with the Word will determine whether or not you and I experience punishment, judgment, difficulty, or the blessing of being fruitful for the kingdom of God.
1: What does that reveal? How you respond to the word, we call this the parable of the sower, the seed. It's the parable of the heart.
0: It's the parable of the heart.
1: It's the soil. It's the heart of the person. And what this does, how you respond to the word reveals the nature and condition of your heart.
0: It's the truth.
1: That is it.
0: Yeah.
1: I think it's Psalm 136 or Psalm 139, 139, where it opens up and he says, search me, O Lord.
0: Right.
1: And it really forms a chiasm, the whole psalm does, where it brings you to the crescendo in the middle there. But the way he closes, so he says, search me, reveal if there be any wicked way in me. And then when he closes, he asks him again, but he says it differently. He essentially says, show me the wicked place. Hmm. So at the beginning, it's the whole psalm is about, you know everything. If I go to the heavens, you're there. If I made my bed in hell, you're there. There's no hiding from you. And it's like, okay, then why are you saying, if there's a wicked way, please show. Like, if there is a wicked way, find it. Yeah. It's bringing you to the place he knows there's a wicked way.
0: There is a wicked way.
1: The problem is, the psalmist is saying, I need to see it. Mm-hmm. And that's the issue with mankind is, God already knows. He is everywhere and omniscient. He knows. It's, will we respond to his word challenging us because of our nature and our condition? So that's really what the word reveals, is it reveals, am I willing to humble myself before the word of God?
0: Yeah.
1: Right.
0: The way I've come to understand this parable is that Jesus is speaking this parable in terms of finality, that in the end, this is what there will be. And there's no coming back from it. There's going to be people who the word, it never was able to penetrate their heart.
1: Mm-hmm.
0: There are going to be people who we got the seed into the soil, but there was so much stone in the soil that it could never really grow roots. So the sun, the persecution, the tribulation burned it up.
1: Yeah.
0: Then there were people we were able to get seed into the ground, and we were able to get the rocks out of the ground. So it could actually grow some roots. The only problem is that there were other weeds and thorns that were also sown into that ground. And they eventually grabbed a hold of the plant that was growing up, and they choke it out and they take its life away. Mm. And then we have this ground, and there's no coming back from that, right?
1: Mm-hmm.
0: And then we have this ground. It's good ground.
1: Yeah.
0: But in the good ground, and that you don't see it here, but you see it in other places where this parable's spoken, there's 30-fold, there's 60-fold, there's 100-fold. Mm-hmm. Here's a question that I have. Do you think that there is any 100-fold ground that was never once so hard the seed couldn't get in, or was never once ground that had rocks in it, or was never

0: had to be worked on diligently to get it to become good ground.
1: Yeah, I think the answer is in the imagery. Yep. Jesus is using a planting imagery or analogy to prove that. Is there good ground in a practical sense? Is there any ground that doesn't need to be toiled?
0: No.
1: No, since the fall, there is not. Right. Because of the fall, you mentioned this, I think, last program, Adam, by the sweat of your brow, you're gonna labor for the fruit of the ground.
0: Right.
1: So in a practical sense, no ground is naturally
0: good
1: in a place that is good ground.
0: Can bring a hundredfold.
1: And that's the truth of the fall of humanity. So, there's no ground that's naturally good in and of ourselves.
0: So the reason I'm trying to go down this road, and this is what I hope people can see, is that I believe the parable itself speaks in terms of finality, mm-hmm. that there will be people that fall into these categories when it's all said and done.
1: Yeah, right.
0: But I don't believe anybody that finds themselves in bad ground today has to stay there.
1: Yeah, good.
0: I don't believe this is, I'm not going to take a Calvinist approach to teaching this parable.
1: Yeah, right.
0: I believe this parable is telling us, yes, in the end, this will be true. But if you are in bad ground today, if you are being scorched because there's rocks in your ground and you're not being able to find root to get down to water, that we can plow up that ground, that God can plow up that ground, and we can get you to water. Yeah. We can get you to nutrients.
1: Yeah.
0: We can get you to sustenance, but you're going to have to let God do some moving and shaking in your life.
1: Right. It's not just this is who I am, this is who I'll be forever.
0: Yeah.
1: The whole point is that all of us should be changing.
0: 100%.
1: The whole point, if I'm a 30 now, I want to be 60.
0: Yes.
1: 60, I want to be 100. And even at 100, you want to maintain being fruitful in the kingdom. So
0: maybe that brings up another good question, right? So is it possible to move out of bad soil and into good soil? Yes. Mm-hmm. I think so.
1: Yep.
0: Here's another question that I think is important to ask. Am I destined to be 100-fold or 60-fold or 30-fold? And if I can become 100-fold, does that mean that I have to be an influential minister?
1: Right.
0: Because I think a lot of people probably go there. Like, it's easy to look at Brother Swaggart's life and say 100-fold.
1: Right.
0: You know, it's easy to look at Donnie Swaggart and say 100-fold. Mm-hmm. You know, it's easy to look at Brother Larson and say 100-fold. Mm-hmm. You know, but is it possible to be someone who never steps foot into a pulpit ministry, but their lives brought forth 100-fold fruit return?
1: 100%, yes, 100%.
0: I think so too.
1: And I'd like to also point out, because this is a thought here, this isn't a limiting scope, like 30, there will be either 30, 60, or 100.
0: Or 100, yeah.
1: It's showing that good ground will bear fruit.
0: Good ground
1: so that's at the end of the day, no Christian bears zero-fold.
0: Yeah,
1: there's
0: right.
1: no such thing as a zero-fold
0: Amen.
1: Christian.
0: Amen.
1: So the idea that I'll just attend church and not be fruitful in the kingdom, I think at the end you were expressing finality here. That's someone I don't see is going to endure.
0: Yeah.
1: They're not going to make it to
0: right.
1: the end.
0: You did nothing to advance God's interests in the earth. There's no way you make it.
1: But back to your thought and your question is, absolutely there are people who are being faithful with where God has placed them.
0: Yeah.
1: More and more I'm seeing liberty in that is just, will I just be content and faithful where God has me? And I think the more liberty we find there, the more effective we become.
0: Yeah.
1: Stop striving to be something else, someone else, somewhere else. Just, I'm gonna be godly, obedient, and just serve Him, and I'm gonna sow seed. Because at the end of the day, what matters is, you mentioned a Calvinist approach to this, what would the point be? If there's just hard hearts and stony ground and good ground, like, what's the point? What will be, so to speak.
0: Right.
1: The reality is, though, our responsibility is to sow seed and pray that the ground change.
0: Yeah, amen.
1: That the hearts change, right?
0: Right.
1: And if we're diligent with that, you're going to be fruitful.
0: Yeah.
1: You're going to be fruitful.
0: There were people at the beginning of Jesus' ministry that didn't believe in Him. Paul would be a good example.
1: Mm-hmm.
0: He didn't believe in Him while Stephen is preaching to him.
1: Yeah.
0: Right? Not good ground.
1: Right, no.
0: But he became good ground, not only good ground, but 100-fold return ground.
1: Absolutely.
0: Right? So there's no question in my mind that a person can move from bad soil and into good soil. Mm-hmm. But not only can a person move into good soil, that a person, whether they're ever in full-time ministry or not, can live a life that allows God just complete liberty to advance His kingdom through their lives.
1: Yeah.
0: Whether you're a widow woman who prays and seeks the face of God and encourages people in the church. You might not ever step into the pulpit, but man, God was able to use

0: producer, a deacon who never preaches, but his life advances the kingdom of God. And there's no question that his life has advanced the kingdom of God. Right. You know, there are some people in pulpit ministries who bring forth less fruit than some people who aren't in pulpit ministries.
1: That's the truth there. The whole time you're talking about deacons and other individuals, like I have people in my mind that I'm running
0: that
1: through
0: that
1: are incredibly more fruitful than many pastors I know.
0: Exactly.
1: And that's the reality.
0: Yeah, and then there are some pastors that are gonna end up being just bad ground. Mm. They don't make it. Mm-hmm. So it's not striving to be in ministry, ladies and gentlemen. If you want to be good ground, it's your response to the word.
1: Yeah.
0: What will you do with the word that God has placed in you? What will you do with the deposit of God that's been given to you? Will you use that to advance God's interests in the world? Or are you going to waste it on the cares of this life? Are you going to waste it and not allow God to have freedom and liberty in your heart and in your life? You can be good ground today, but not just good ground, ground that brings a hundredfold return. It doesn't matter if you're in ministry or not. God can bring forth a hundredfold return in your life. Again, we thank you for tuning into GOTC. We got to take a quick break. Again, smash that subscribe button, hit the like, leave us a comment and share this with a friend or family member that you know will be blessed by Generation of the Cross. We're going to be right back.
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0: All right, ladies and gentlemen, let me ask you a question. How can you really have the light of God inside of you and hide it? How can you, and I think this goes to what we were saying on the last segment, talking about our response to the Word of God. How can you truly be in right relationship with God and no one around you knows it? That's an important question. Let's get into it. Luke chapter 8 and verse 16. No man, when he has lit a candle, covers it with a vessel or puts it under a bed, but sets it on a candlestick, that they which enter in may see the light. For nothing is secret that shall not be made manifest, neither anything hid that shall not be known and come abroad. Take heed, therefore, how you hear. For whoever has, to him shall be given, and whoever has not, from him shall be taken even that which he seems to have. Mm. So here's a really important question. What are you doing with the light that has been revealed to you? What are you doing? And this is really the question. And this is such an important question that you and I need to find an answer to in our lives. God has invested the greatest thing he could invest into us. You know what that is? His life. Mm-hmm. All right? He has given his life for us that he might redeem us. You want to know what God's investment is in you? It's his life.
1: Yeah.
0: Amen. Right? He became man. He lived, he died, and he did it on our behalf. So you've had this great investment put into your life, placed into your life, and we're going to have to ask this question again because Luke is going to cover this in different ways as we move throughout the Gospel of Luke. But what are you doing today with what God has invested in you? And I think Sean said something that's very important. There's no way that you can live for God and sit in church every Sunday and do nothing that promotes the kingdom of God and expect to make it to heaven.
1: Well, I think
0: it's a very difficult thing.
1: The thing is, I think a lot of Christians do.
0: Make it to heaven?
1: No.
0: Do nothing. Do nothing to advance the interests of God's kingdom.
1: Modern American Christianity is that's a prevailing thought. Is as long as I have said that I believe, I said I'm born again, I believe in Jesus. It's like, yeah, the demons believe and they tremble, the scripture says.
0: Exactly.
1: Doesn't mean they're redeemed.
0: Right.
1: And this is where the balance of, we do not believe that works earn salvation. The Bible does teach, though, that the fruit of salvation is good works.
0: 100%.
1: And if we don't see it in somebody's life or in our own life, we have to ask the question, is this person redeemed?
0: Right.
1: What Jesus said at the end of this section is the light he does have will be taken from him. Mm. Right? You balance that with in Luke 19, we'll get there in the coming weeks, but in Luke 19, the parable of the minas, he enters Zacchaeus' home and he says, this day salvation's come to your home.
0: How do we know that?
1: That he says that?
0: We know that he says that. What's the proof for Jesus that salvation has come to Zacchaeus' home?
1: Oh, because he cries out, have mercy on me, and he repents,
0: yeah,
1: believes, accepts him.
0: And he changes his life.
1: He does. He says, I'll do anything, right? Yeah, I'll give back to the people
0: that
1: have
0: taken from him. What he's stolen, he'll return to them fourfold,
1: yeah.
0: And he's going to take everything else, and he's going to give it to the poor.
1: Yeah.
0: Think
1: so
0: of that, man.
1: Great, great symbolism there, connecting with the woman we just read about in chapter 7, right?
0: Yes, yes.
1: So both recognize how great of sinners they are, and both have a dramatic show of, this won't just be a closet religion, so to speak.
0: Exactly.
1: Yeah, right.
0: Well,
1: here
0: I am more and more convinced today that there is no such thing as a closet religion. That's not true Christianity.
1: Right.
0: That's not biblical Christianity. There is no version of Christianity that allows you to not demonstrate the life of Christ in some way through your life. It doesn't exist. Yeah. Here's an important thought, right? Because I can maybe hear a rebuttal. Well, you're demeaning justification by faith. And I can hear the person with that rebuttal saying, I can prove it. The thief on the cross, right? The thief on the cross is proof that good works do not have to be involved in a person's life to get them to heaven. But I think that's a really poor understanding of what we see happen with the thief on the cross.
1: Mm-hmm.
0: He does advance the interests of the kingdom of God. Not only did he invest the interests of the kingdom of God then, he is still advancing the interests of the kingdom of God today. And he did it with some things that he said to Jesus.
1: Yeah.
0: So he didn't just have, you know, whispering with Jesus, hey, you know, will you let me come?
1: Yeah.
0: Right? No, that's not what happened. He boldly, he just recently was railing against him, and now he's seen something in Jesus that he didn't see at the beginning. His heart is changing.
1: Mm-hmm.
0: And because his heart is changing, what he's saying about Jesus now changes.
1: Yeah.
0: And he says things about Jesus. There is the evidence that we're talking about. In every instance in Scripture, when someone experiences true transformation and true saving faith, there is some evidence of it in their life.
1: Right. He becomes a witness to the other man on a cross.
0: Exactly.
1: He's literally dying, and he's evangelizing to the other man who's dying, saying, this man's different than us. We
0: he's
1: deserve this, but he
0: us.
1: Does not. He's not the same.
0: Yeah.
1: So, yeah, I think that's a poor example. And let's be practical. The man is in his dying moments.
0: Yeah.
1: To use that as a precedent for an elongated life to say, right. Like, because he did that and they're

0: we would argue very much so there is good works 100% evidence here. And him proclaiming Christ publicly and witnessing to someone else about it is a good work. It's a good thing. It's evidence, again, not how he's justified. He's justified by faith in Christ. Yep. There's evidence, though. And to use that, I think, as a cop-out to wanting to live a life that has fruit.
1: Right.
0: I think it's we'll live a life where there's no fruit. This passage, man, this brings back some memories of my youth. My mom would do this all the time, and she'd say, "Let your light shine." She'd hold a finger like this. And one day I was playing hockey, and at that age, very, very high temper at 11, 12 years old. I was fighting anyone.
1: Who wasn't?
0: Yeah. Most boys playing violent sports at 12 are ready to fight.
1: We're ready to fight.
0: So my mom would... she would hit the glass anytime I was starting to lose it, and she'd do this, let your light shine. Well, one day she's up in the stands with all the other parents, and they were like, "So which one's your kid?" And she goes, "Oh, that one there." And they go, "Oh," she's like, "What?" And they go, "Oh, he's number one, huh?" They thought that she was standing on the glass saying, "You're number one. Keep it up, buddy. You're the best one out here." And she goes, No. My son's a lunatic." Like, I'm trying to tell him. And she said, I was telling him this passage, "Let your light shine. Don't hide it under a bushel."
1: Yeah.
0: I had a problem letting my light shine there.
1: Yeah.
0: But what happens is, as we grow forth from that, what happened was the people that I was on the team with, my mom started witnessing to their parents, then started witnessing to the kids. Then we had the team over for Bible studies. And what was a poor witness at times as a 12-year-old turned into an opportunity to share the gospel with them.
1: Yeah,
0: though.
1: And look at your mom. She never let it hide, right?
0: Oh,
1: I mean,
0: man,
1: she let her light shine.
0: Mm-hmm.
1: And because of that, it opened up opportunities. She was trying to enforce that in you.
0: Yeah.
1: But it also opened up opportunities for her to speak to others about Christ, because she refused to live a life that would allow that light to be hidden.
0: Yeah.
1: She understood its investment, man.
0: I think that's...
1: It just keeps coming back to that, doesn't it?
0: A good point, because... I'm sorry, go ahead.
1: No, you just keep coming back to that idea. It's the same thing with the woman in Simon's house.
0: Mm-hmm.
1: She understood what Jesus had done for her. And because of that, she could not keep it a secret.
0: That's it.
1: Couldn't be hidden. Couldn't hide it.
0: Yeah.
1: The same thing for your mom. She understood what God had done for her. Do you think that maybe there are people... who, I don't know how this can be possible, but they don't understand the forgiveness that they've been given in Christ.
0: Mm-hmm. I don't know how
1: that's possible, but do you think it's possible?
0: I think it is. I think that the problem there lies, we don't understand how lost we are without them. I think that's the problem, is we don't see ourselves as being broken enough.
1: How do you get saved without seeing it?
0: Can you?
1: That's the thing, man. That's what I think makes this such a difficult conversation. We want to allow everybody into heaven,
0: mm-hmm.
1: no matter what happens in their lives. And I understand why we might want to allow something like that, right?
0: Mm-hmm.
1: It's because, well, we want to make it, so we want everyone else to make it. And so we try to come up with the easiest version of the gospel that would allow for the most amount of people to come in. But all the while, we're robbing the gospel of its actual value, and how many people are actually getting in at all.
0: Yeah.
1: And we tell people, you know what, just come down to this altar and repeat this prayer after me, and you'll be saved. And then they go out and they live exactly like they did last week and the week before that, and they never change.
0: Right.
1: Their life doesn't change. They might start coming to church. They might even start bringing a Bible with them. They might even start inviting other people to come, but their life never changed. They're still going to the club. They're still going to the bar. They're still hanging out with the same people. No change in their lives other than they now come to church.
0: Mm-hmm.
1: Then we say, oh, well, you know, they're just struggling to figure it out, but they're going to make it.
0: Mm-hmm.
1: Are they going to make
0: it?
1: And this, and the reason we have to ask this question, because it can become very dangerous for them.
0: Yeah.
1: We're giving people false hope.
0: Yeah,
1: hope that isn't real hope.
0: Right.
1: I think it's important that we draw a line in the sand. There is no salvation without transformation.
0: Good.
1: Jesus drew that same line in the sand.
0: Yeah. Well, he already has twice in our text.
1: He draws it in the sand.
0: Quite literally.
1: Well, no, I didn't. I wasn't going to go there.
0: But
1: yes, yes.
0: Yeah.
1: Yeah. No, he draws a line in the sand, and he says there's no entrance into the kingdom of God without being born again.
0: Yeah. And then he demonstrates that in both of these portions of text that we've been in today, where if the good soil produces fruit, and if it doesn't, it's choked out. The plant dies.
1: The plant dies.
0: It withers away. And then here, the light that is not shown abroad to other people is taken away.
1: Yeah.
0: In chapter 19, with the parable of the minas that I mentioned, the same gift, which clearly in the context is the gift of salvation. He tells a parable after saying, salvation's come to this house. He says, a nobleman came, left gifts unto his servants, went away to inherit his kingdom, and then he comes back. And what he does is he examines the servants. What did you do with my gift?
1: Right.
0: 100% the gift he's talking about is salvation. And he gives the same amount to everyone in this parable.
1: Right.
0: And then he comes back, and the one person who did nothing with it takes it away from them.
1: So, okay, and let's stop. Stop.
0: Can you bury?
1: let's dig into that guy.
0: Yeah, yeah.
1: This guy is given the same thing as everybody else.
0: Right.
1: So let's view this in the context of salvation. He's saved.
0: Mm-hmm. Yes. You have to view it that way.
1: Yeah.
0: You have to.
1: This guy got saved.
0: Yes.
1: What went wrong? What went wrong with this guy?
0: Oh, man. You know what? This is a good thought. Is why is the Dead Sea dead?
1: Yeah.
0: The Dead Sea is dead because there is no outlet.
1: Okay.
0: It allows streams that come in and minerals flow in, and they have nowhere to go. So the minerals rise up to a place where nothing can survive anymore.
1: You can't survive in it.
0: Can't survive anywhere. Yeah. If you become something that everything's getting poured into you and you're a receiver and there is no outlet of you taking what's been given to you and multiplying it, you just take it and bury it, you will become a Dead Sea.
1: A Dead Sea.
0: You will become a Dead Sea. So, and Jesus comes back. I'm sorry.
1: No,
0: I'll
1: go ahead,
0: give this
1: man.
0: Back to you.
1: Good.
0: The thought, I think you should mention the thought of burying or hiding your minna is not necessarily an evil trait of their culture, was it?
1: No, he was doing what would be considered
0: responsible, right?
1: Considered judicially defensible. Mm. I'm going to say that again. It was considered judicially defensible. So because he had buried this treasure, if a thief found it,
0: mm-hmm.
1: he would not be held responsible for it with the master because he had done what was culturally responsible. He had hidden it and he had buried it.
0: Yeah.
1: So he wouldn't be liable for that investment that he had lost.
0: Yeah.
1: So he thought he was doing a good thing. He thought he was doing a safe thing. How many people show up to church because they want to do a good thing, they want to do a safe thing, but they don't really want to change?
0: Mm-hmm.
1: See, the only way for this man to have actually been valuable to the kingdom is if he would have risked the money.
0: That's it.
1: Mm. He did nothing to risk the money. And this is where I think it's important to notice that he has a misunderstanding of who Jesus is.
0: Yeah, yeah.
1: Because his description of the master is, you are a hard man, and you take things that you don't work on.
0: About that.
1: Well, how about I had the money to give it to you, buddy, and where do you think that came from?
0: Right.
1: Well, and so he has a misperception of who Jesus is. And so in order to avoid your wrath, I didn't do anything with your money and I have it for you.
0: So
1: he did the safe thing.
0: Yeah.
1: He did the safe thing all the way around. He did the safe thing. He did what's culturally responsible. He made sure he wouldn't get punished by the master when he came back, and Jesus said, don't work that way in this kingdom.
0: Mm. You better take what I've invested and
1: risk
0: expand it.
1: Risk it all, baby.
0: Yeah.
1: You better put it on the table and risk it all. At least invest it and let me make some interest on my money.
0: Mm. And let's
1: do
0: clarify.
1: Do something with what I've given you.
0: That's it.
1: That's what he's saying.
0: Yes. I've given you my son. I've given you my spirit. And I'll take that and multiply
1: it.
0: If you really esteem the gift that's been given to you, if you esteem it, go multiply it.
1: Go multiply it.
0: Or else give it back. Yeah. Like that's the conclusion of this, the parable of the sower and the light.
1: Well, it's not even just give it back. It's because he would have taken it back with interest.
0: Yeah.
1: If you would have done something to at least collect interest on it. You did something with it.
0: Yeah, yeah.
1: Jesus says, no, I'll take it. I'll take it.
0: Yeah.
1: I'm going to take it away from you. I'm going to take that minna from you. I'm going to take the light from you.
0: Yeah.
1: What you did have, I'm taking it back. Mm. This is not a positive thing.
0: Right, absolutely
1: that
0: not.
1: That servant is thrown out into punishment. The same kind of punishment that belongs

0: belongs to tax collectors and sinners. Mm-hmm. And he's thrown out into punishment. This person, listen to it. I mean, I'm taking away what you have. Mm-hmm. That person's going to receive punishment. They're the same problem. They couldn't receive the word because their heart was hard. They couldn't receive the word because they didn't have ground that could actually cause a root system to develop. Mm-hmm. And they had ground that was thorny and was going to choke them out. It was going to destroy them. They didn't have good ground. It's going to be taken away. The life that I've invested.
1: Yeah.
0: Right? Yeah. The work that I've invested in you, I'm going to take it away.
1: Man.
0: And it's important, ladies and gentlemen, that the light that God has invested into you, that you make sure that you take that light and you invest it into the world. Otherwise, what you have been given will be taken away. We got to take one more break. We're going to be right back.
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0: Let me ask you a question, ladies and gentlemen. Is there any relationship in your life today that is worth your relationship with Jesus Christ? Let me ask it again. Is there any relationship in your life today that's more important to you than your relationship with Jesus Christ? I think it's an important question. Let's get into it. Luke chapter 8, verse 19. Then came to him his mother and his brother.

0: All right. This is a really important situation that takes place in the life of Jesus. And I always try to bring this up anytime I'm talking to Catholics. I can remember I was on a flight one time and I was on my way home from doing ministry, and I was working on some things for the college, and there was a lady sitting beside me, and she was interested because I had a Bible out, and we started to talk, and I said, "Well, do you believe in Jesus?" And she said, "Yes, I do." And I said, "Well, how do you know that you're in right relationship with him?" And she said, "Well, I used to be Protestant, and I married my husband who's Catholic, and I decided that I should convert to Catholicism for him." And of course, I'm interested in that decision making. Let me give a caveat before I move on. I don't believe that all Catholics are lost. I think there are Catholics who actually do have a saving relationship with Jesus Christ. They believe correctly about Jesus. Some of them even believe correctly about Mary. They don't add salvation value to Mary. Not all Catholics do. So there are some Catholics that I believe to be saved. They just are going to have to be very careful on what they adhere to within Catholicism, because that could jeopardize their salvation. So just giving that caveat. And I said, "Well, what do you think about Mary? Do you believe that she has redeeming value? Do you believe that there's some aspect of her that you have to believe in to be saved?" And she said, "Yes, I do." And I said, "Well, why is that?" And she really couldn't give an answer. And I said, "Well, can I throw something at you?" She said, "Well, I don't really know this kind of stuff." I said, "Well, let me just share this with you." There's a moment in Jesus' ministry where Mary and her brothers come to get Jesus because they think he's out of his mind. They want to take him away because he's causing too much problems. And they think he's out of his mind. They think he needs protected, and that they're going to come and get him, and they're going to take him home, and they're going to keep him from doing the things that he's supposed to be doing. And that's this moment that you and I are reading about right now. Mary and the brothers are coming because they think Jesus is losing it. Was there ever a moment of doubt in who Jesus is in his own mother? We don't talk about this enough,
1: mm-hmm.
0: right?
1: Mm-hmm.
0: We talk about it with John, but right now what we're experiencing is a moment where Mary, and we know Jesus' brothers, we know how they felt, is experiencing a momentary lapse of judgment. She's doubting who Jesus might be, mm-hmm. and she's afraid that if he keeps going down this road, he's going to lose his life.
1: Right.
0: I said, so someone who adds redeeming value to my life doubted Jesus? I said, that sounds more like a human problem than a co-redemptress problem.
1: Good.
0: And she said, "Well, I really don't know these things, and I've got some work I need to do," and we quit talking after that. Mm-hmm. But it's a really important question, isn't it? How can someone who is supposed to have redeeming value doubt? That sounds more like human problems than it does Redeemer problems. Mm-hmm. There's one person that never doubted what he was supposed to do, and that is Jesus. Mary doubts, his brothers doubt, John doubts, his disciples doubt, everybody doubts, except for him.
1: Mm-hmm.
0: He knows who he is. He knows what God has called him to do, and he knows what he's supposed to do.
1: Mm-hmm.
0: But he does bring up a really important conversation in this paragraph. Who are the relationships that I'm really supposed to value in the kingdom of God?
1: That's it.
0: Who is that actually supposed to be?
1: Good question. It's those who are in the kingdom.
0: Those in the kingdom.
1: That is the primary person. He said, those who believe, right? These are my brother, my mother, my brothers. These are my family.
0: Yeah.
1: Is what he's saying. Those are the relationships that are nearest to me, are those who hear the word of God and do it.
0: And do it, yeah.
1: Like we've been talking about this whole program.
0: So we've got his mother, his biological mother's coming to him.
1: Mm-hmm.
0: Biological brothers are coming to him, and they have doubts
1: mm-hmm.
0: about who he is.
1: Yeah.
0: And Jesus says, no, it's the ones that don't have doubt about who I am.
1: Yeah.
0: They are my mother, and they are my brothers.
1: Yeah.
0: So Jesus sees relationships in the kingdom as having greater value than physical.

0: old DNA. And this is a really important conversation to have. Where should you and I be looking for relationships as children of God? Mm-hmm. Let me say it this way. You don't even need to be finding and searching for friends outside of the kingdom.
1: Right.
0: Let alone the most intimate relationships that you'll ever enter into, dating and marriage.
1: Absolutely.
0: How on earth are we, how do we get this wrong? How do we blur these lines when they seem to be so clear in Scripture? The true people that I'm supposed to be in relationships with are not found outside of God's kingdom. They're found inside of it. Even if it means to the point of, I can't have the same relationship I used to have with my mom and dad, or I can't have the same relationship that I used to have with my brothers and my sisters. If they reject the kingdom, then our relationship is severed. Mm-hmm.
1: Jesus said, don't think that I've come to bring peace into the world. I've come to bring a sword that will separate mother and father
0: It'll
1: from their son.
0: Homes.
1: It will divide homes. Mm-hmm. And that doesn't mean that peace will never prevail at the end. He is the Prince of Peace. What it means is humanity will differ on who we say he is.
0: Yeah.
1: That's what that division is coming from. But to go back to your thought and your question, though, what fellowship has light with darkness?
0: Isn't that as clear as it gets?
1: I think that the only answer that I can see, and I don't know if this is not too harsh. This is just the reality. The only answer can be we don't esteem his word. It's the only answer. He says these are those who are a part of my family, those who hear the word and obey it and do it.
0: Right.
1: They esteem the word enough to be obedient to it, primarily starting with understanding who he is and serving him, following him. But when you read the text and you see it's going to divide us from people that are not saved, that doesn't mean I have people in my life that I know that are not saved. I'm not bitter to them. I'm not unkind to them. In fact, I'm praying for them. I'm witnessing to them as much as I can.
0: Yeah.
1: I'm trying to share the gospel with them.
0: Yeah.
1: But at the end of the day, they're not the closest people to me.
0: Yeah.
1: The closest people to me, every person in my inner circle is on fire for God.
0: Right.
1: And I want people around me that are seeking him with more vigor than I am, because I want them to sharpen me, right?
0: Do you think that maybe what we could be seeing in people that are trying to find relationships, friendships, relationships that are outside of the body of Christ, where their closest friends are people that aren't really concerned about living for God, or they're finding relationships for dating and marriage outside of the kingdom of God, it's because that actually is a revelation of what's actually in their own heart? That they're not with, they're not. Remember what Jesus said in this last paragraph that we worked through about the light.
1: Yes.
0: There's nothing hidden that will not be revealed. Could it be that in relationships, and maybe this is even why Jesus is going here, we see a revelation of where our heart really is? So if you're seeking intimacy outside of the kingdom of God, maybe that's because your heart lies outside of the kingdom of God.
1: I love how you frame that as a question for me. Like, do you think?
0: I'm saying a lot.
1: What you said is, I think, is the answer. I really do. I 100% agree with that. Is what that does, if all your friends are not saved, why do you think you are? If this is who you're most comfortable with and who you spend the most time, if you're willing to join yourself in dating or potentially marriage to somebody who's not saved, why do we think we are? If we're so quick to marry ourselves in these relationships with people that don't follow Christ, like, what does that say about us?
0: What does it say?
1: What does it say about us and our place with God?
0: I think it's an important question. So Jesus is establishing a very important principle that to really follow him, you have to be willing to separate from even the most intimate relationships that you've ever known in your life. That has to be the decision that you make.
1: Mm-hmm.
0: That to follow Jesus is more important than to maintain even relationships with my mom and dad that I previously had before. If my mom and dad resist Christ, then they resist me.
1: Yeah.
0: That's how we're supposed to see our allegiance to Jesus.
1: Yeah.
0: If my brothers and sisters resist Christ, they resist me, because that's the allegiance I have to Jesus.

0: And this is difficult, right? Paul gives us some guidelines on how to handle this, but if I'm married and I give my heart to Christ and my spouse also isn't in relationship with Christ and she doesn't give her heart to Christ, then Paul says I should stay with her, but if she wants to leave, I should let her go. Mm-hmm. That's what he says.
1: Yeah, right.
0: Because it would be safer for me if she would leave.
1: Yeah.
0: For my heart to be preserved in the kingdom of God. But if I'll live well in front of her, I should try to save the marriage. And in saving the marriage, I might save her. So that's Paul's advice there. But Paul doesn't see that this is an ideal situation.
1: Right.
0: Just because God can use that doesn't mean that's ideal. I mean, I know stories of people who they met their spouse when they weren't saved. They were saved. They met their spouse when they weren't saved. And they started dating. And their spouse ended up getting saved. They've been used in the kingdom of God. Mm-hmm. And it's been a good story. Does that make it the precedent? Does that make it the principle?
1: Right.
0: Are we supposed to start teaching people this is how God works, right? No.
1: Right.
0: That's Jesus teaches the opposite. Stop looking for your intimate relationships outside of my kingdom.
1: That's it.
0: Don't look for friendships outside of the kingdom. Don't look for people to date and marry outside of the kingdom. Make sure that you are searching for your intimacy in the kingdom of God, in the church of God.
1: Mm-hmm. Mm-hmm. If your relationship with him is your highest priority, it's incredibly difficult to align with somebody that doesn't share that.
0: Who doesn't share that, yeah, absolutely.
1: There is work even amongst two godly people to come together, speaking of marriage, where there is refinement of us aligning our pursuit of God together as
0: 100%.
1: One. 100%. Like, that takes a refinement.
0: Two lives coming together?
1: Yeah.
0: That's hard to do.
1: Yeah, so I can't even imagine doing that where Christ isn't the center and he's not the end goal of this.
0: I heard a comedian say, man, he said, y'all think marriage is supposed to be easy? Mm-hmm. He said, I know it's not easy. You want to know how I know it's not easy? God had to put Adam under anesthesia to bring his wife and him together. He said, that's surgical, man.
1: That's surgical.
0: He's a comedian, but he was preaching.
1: Yeah.
0: Right? He was preaching because it's true, man. To bring two lives together, it is surgical. Mm-hmm. And it is difficult.
1: Yeah.
0: Right? This is difficult to do. Now imagine that you're a believer coming together with an unbeliever.
1: And the Bible says you have no fellowship with them. Trying to become one with them.
0: You're trying to become one.
1: How?
0: Because you value, this is the truth, you value how you feel about that person more than you value your relationship with Jesus Christ.
1: Think about the young...
0: It says a lot.
1: It does.
0: About what's in your heart.
1: It does. And in context, again, we're talking about people who've received the word, and then there's perseverance here is what's going on through all these parables and all these teachings.
0: Yep.
1: So you may say that you esteem the word, but the life that's lived afterwards should be evidence of that.
0: Right.
1: And that is, I think, a depiction that it's not. So it makes me think of the young man that said, let me bury my father and then I'll come follow you.
0: Exactly.
1: And Jesus said, let the dead bury the dead.
0: Yeah, essentially what he's saying, if you want to prioritize, and that was a cultural issue there. Mm-hmm. It was completely disrespectful for you to not go and bury your father.
1: Yeah.
0: It was a very disrespectful thing. Jesus said, let the dead take care of that. You follow me.
1: Yeah.
0: And he shows them that you're going to have to break away from your most intimate relationships if you're going to truly be

that's more important than your relationship with Jesus. You need to allow there to be a reorganization of your priorities and your relationships. If Jesus doesn't come first, you're going to lose your relationship with Him. Put Him first in your life. Thank you for tuning in to Generation of the Cross. We'll see you next time.

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Look what the Lord has done. Amen. Not by works that any man should boast. Amen. Come on, it's all Him this morning. Can we give Him the glory? Come on, give Him glory in this house. We worship You, Jesus. We thank You for what You've done. We thank You, Lord, for the testimony that You've given each and every one of us in this place this morning.

Hallelujah. We serve an awesome God. Amen. Amen. He is holy, mighty. Praise the Lord. We want to welcome you this morning on this Mother's Day Sunday. Amen. How many of you grateful for all our moms out there? We're grateful for you. Amen. You may be seated. If you pay attention to the boards, we're going to have a few announcements.

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8: Amen. 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A few things that were not in the video that I want to mention. Brother Dale reminded me that if you are coming to the Crawfish Boil, tonight is the last night to sign up. So we need to get a head count. We need to know if you're coming. And I definitely will eat Gabe's portion for him. You don't have to worry. I got it covered for you. I may be from Texas, but I can eat some crawfish, as you can tell. All right. 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Call it the swag bag. I'm going to just go ahead and make that decision for them.
9: Amen.
8: Amen. Amen. Yesterday, we had the Jimmy Swaggart Bible College graduation. Had a great group of graduates. We appreciate everybody who came out for that. If you're one of our graduates, please stand for a moment. We want to acknowledge you. Stand up around the sanctuary. We are so proud of our graduates and proud of everything that God is doing at JSBC. Yesterday at the JSBC graduation, Pastor Sean Murphy was our keynote speaker, did a wonderful job, and Pastor Sean will actually be preaching tonight at tonight's service, so you don't want to miss that tonight. We want to keep in prayer the family of T. Barry Hingle. T. Barry Hingle was a longtime FWC member. He passed away Wednesday, May the 6th, 2026. The visitation will be held at the Rest Haven Funeral Home, 11817 Jefferson Highway here in Baton Rouge, on Friday, May the 15th, from 9 a.m. to 11 a.m., and the memorial service will begin at 11 a.m., so please keep Sister Carolyn, his wife, and the rest of the family in prayer. And I know that they appreciate that. This morning, we have 243 Media Church members.

243, bringing the grand total to 64,388. I'm going to do my best to read these as quickly as possible. From Alabama, we got Betty, Elizabeth, Jenny, Marilyn, Ray, Rebecca, Arizona, Carolyn, Joanna, Julia, Pedro, Arkansas, Arma, Jonathan, Lillian, Loetta, Mark, California, we've got Anna, Daniel, David, Eli, Jim, Mary, Ophelia, Patricia, Refurio, Sampson, Sharon, Sue, Susan, Terry with an I, and Terry with an R-Y, and then two Tonys with an I, Tony and Tony. Colorado, we got Dick, Julius, Lori, Connecticut, Robert, Valda, Florida, Cindy, David, Debbie, Dolores, Dennis, Heather, Hellerene, Inez, James,

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Sally, Sonia, and Winsome, North Carolina, Barbara, Carol, Donna, Jack, Kathy, Kay, Ken, Mary, Mary, Mike, Roxy, Shirley, Candy, Rosie, Ohio, David, Dolores, Derek, Horace, Jane, Kathleen, Michael, 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Ralph, Sandra, Stephen, Thomas, Puerto Rico, we've got Doris, South Carolina, Alma, Beverly, Florence, Jeanette, Mammy, Margaret, Wavoya, Tennessee, Constance, Alita, Jeanette, Gwen, Jerome, Joyce, Ruth, Stephanie, Tamala, Texas, the best state, we've got Charlene, Christina, Debbie, Donnie, Gloria, Irma, Linda, Hollis, Jason, Janelle, Margaret, Norma, Olga, Ron, Sergio, Steve, and Troy. Virginia, we've got Carl, Jeannie, Jolly, Pamela, Robert, Thomas, William, Washington, Aileen, Marlene, Rachel, Roger, West Virginia, Barbara, Jody, Laura, Paul, Susan, Wisconsin, Corey, Dean, Kathleen, Sandra, and Steve, and from Australia, Glenda, Joanne, Leah, and Libby. Turn to my left here, your right. Let's welcome these Media Church members. Amen. FWC choir and singers, bless us this morning.

He's alive. He's alive and well. Stand to your feet here this morning. Robin, pick it up with your part right now. And I want us to rejoice. He's alive.

0: Come on, give God a hand clap of praise in this place this morning. If you need prayer this morning, I want you to come. And I want you to come expecting and believing that God's going to minister to your need. I know that there's a lot of people that are struggling with all this cold stuff that's going on. I'm one of them. Mackenzie's got strep throat. You got a lot of others that are struggling with cold and fever and flu, whatever. And we just know that God is the healer. And we're asking whatever the need is that you come expecting and come believing that God's going to touch you. Robin, whatever you feel led to say.
1: Only believe.
0: Oh, yes, that's it. Only believe.

I want those in the audience just turn around and face this camera. And let's stretch forth our hands toward this camera right now. And let's pray not only for those that are here, but for those that are watching and listening around the world. Father, in the name of Jesus, we come before you today. And Lord, we're asking for miracle-working power to flow, to touch your people this morning. Lord, we thank you for what you're going to do. We thank you for what you are doing. We thank you, Lord, that you're able to perform a miracle for your people. Whatever it is, we know that there is nothing that you cannot handle. For there's never been a mountain that you cannot move. And there's never been a valley you couldn't see us through. And Lord, I ask it right now that you would touch your people. Minister to them, Lord, not only here, but those that are watching and listening around the world. We need you. We claim it right now that every need has been met in Jesus' mighty name. And we ask it all in your name. Amen and amen. Give the Lord a hand clap of praise this morning. You may return to your seats. We welcome you today. We're so glad to have you. And as I mentioned, I apologize. You can kind of tell that I'm a little congested and been dealing with that old, you know, cough and congestion and whatever. And I'm just ready for it to just get out of here and get back to normal. Amen. And but just be praying for all this. It's going around. See, I told you. It's going around. And that's why you need to wash your hands really good. Specifically after you shake hands with people. I'm kidding. Now, you notice here, there are steps right here. Now, that's not an invitation for you to come up here. So don't try, because if you do, there's about four or five guys right back here that will tackle you and not lightly, but forcefully drag you out. So this is all for our graduation. We had our graduation yesterday at JSBC. We have a graduation at Family Christian Academy coming on Thursday. And so that's why these are here. Like I said, it is not an invitation for people to come up and hang out with us. And so just wanted to make everyone aware of that. Now, Dave said it, next week or this Saturday, we have our crawfish boil. We have our annual crawfish boil each and every single year. And I am remiss to say that I will not be there. Oh. And it's not because I'm boycotting crawfish. It's because Jill and I and the kids are going to go on a much-needed vacation.

You know how you remember whenever you were in school and you were a senior in high school and you got to like the last few days of school and senioritis kicked in? That's just me right now. I've got a little case of senioritis kicking in. But I'm ready for a little break. I'm ready for a little relaxation. And I will do nothing. Nothing. Yes.

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And even though they have those crawfish all stuck on their fingers. But I'll do my best to say a prayer for all of y'all, the way y'all enjoy it. And I won't be here Sunday to hear the quartet, but I'll be watching. I will be watching, and I'm looking forward to seeing that too. Well, are you happy to be in church this morning? Come on, church. Are you happy to be in church now? Amen. Tara, come sing.

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On Jesus I'll stand. 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Josh, give me a vamp one more time right now. Come on, Tara, sing that chorus one more time. Church, stand to your feet, slip your hands up, and just start thanking the Lord that you can stand on that solid rock.

0: Amen. Thank you, Tara. Remain standing. We're going to go ahead and take up our tithes and the offerings for Family Worship Center today. And we want to thank you for all that you are doing and be in prayer for the upcoming Share-a-thon beginning in the morning. And we're asking that God is going to move upon hearts and lives, not only here in the States, but all across the country and around the world, to give and to support his work. Let's go to the Lord in prayer. For those of you that are watching and listening, you can see the number on the screen, or you can go online and you can give safely, easily, and securely. Father, we come before you in the name of Jesus, and we thank you that you are that solid rock upon which we stand. Bless the giver, meet the needs, and we ask it in Jesus' name. Amen. March around today, please.
1: Well,

I was born into a home, March the 15th, 1935, that did not know God. My mother and dad had never been in one single church service in their life. They had never even heard a gospel song. Now you think of that. A fellow musician invited my dad, who was a musician as well, and that's the way they made their living, playing for dances and what have you, to come to church, to bring his violin and play. Like I said, my dad had never been in church. And I may be wrong about this, but this is the way I remember it. This is the first song that my parents ever heard pertaining to the gospel.

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Yes, I have. He's everything to me. Yes.

My. He's the lily of the valley, the bright and morning star. You know, I've often wondered, and I know my grandmother and I have kind of talked about this, any number of times, just kind of wonder what he's doing right now. Wonder what my grandfather is doing. No doubt it took him a long time to greet everyone that he won in this earth who is now in heaven. It took him a long time to go through that. But even though we may not know what he's doing, we do know what he's doing. He's worshiping the Lord forever and forevermore. Amen. Thank you, singers. Thank you, musicians. We're going to continue with our study on the book of Galatians. Now, if you remember, it was a month ago, 4 weeks ago, that we dealt with Galatians 1, 15, and 16. And if you remember, I didn't even really get through it at all. And so we're going to do our best to get through that passage today. You know, when Papaw was saying before he began to sing about his parents, my great-grandparents, I believe he said 25 years before they ever heard a gospel song. 25 years before they ever heard a gospel song. And I know a lot of people might think, I can't believe that, not here in America. Yeah, here in America. There are scores of people in this country, and some of them you may know, who've never once picked up a Bible. There are scores of people, some you might know, who has never heard Amazing Grace. And I know that for us, we think that is a little strange, and how can that be? But this is why that it is so important that they see Christ in you. That they may never have heard Amazing Grace, but they'll hear you sing it, and they'll see you live it. And so, man, just what a privilege it is to be a child of God. Amen. Galatians 1, beginning in verse 15, Paul would write and say, But when it pleased God, who separated me from my mother's womb and called me by his grace to reveal his son in me that I might preach him among the heathen. Immediately I conferred not with flesh and blood. Let's continue in verse 17. Neither went I up to Jerusalem to them which were apostles before me, but I went into Arabia and returned again unto Damascus. Then after 3 years, I went up to Jerusalem to see Peter and abode with him for 15 days. But other of the apostles saw I none save James, the Lord's brother. Now the things which I write unto you, behold, before God I lie not. And afterwards I came into the region of Syria and Cilicia, and was unknown by face unto the churches of Judea which were

in Christ. But they had heard only that he which persecuted us in times past now preaches the faith which once he destroyed. And they glorified God in me. And I want to use for a subject, ministering a few moments, the same title that I used last time, 4 weeks ago, called by grace, not by chance. You are all called by grace. I said, you are all called by grace. Every single one of you that are here were called by God's loving grace, not by chance. You didn't just happen to find Jesus. Jesus specifically found you. Let's pray. Father, we come before you today in the name of Jesus. We're so humbled. We're humbled because of who you are and everything that you've done for us. We're humbled by your grace, your amazing grace. We love you, Lord. We thank you. Father, we ask right now that you would touch us, anoint us to minister your word, and anoint our ears to hear what you would have us to say. We ask it all in Jesus' name. Amen. I'm going to change directions for just a slight moment. And I want to share with you something that I think is adorable. Last week, it is a routine in our house that after dinner is over, as Jill cleans up the kitchen, that I take care of Mackenzie. I get her in the bath, get her cleaned up, do her hair. She's got curly hair just like me, so there's like 9,000 steps you've got to do to make sure that her hair doesn't just frizz out like mine does. That's why I keep mine short. It's easy to maintain. And so as we were running out of time, and I think I put her in the bath like at 7:50. Normally, I put her in the bath like at 6:45. Her bedtime is at 8 o'clock. So I'm like, all right, we got to rush to get her in the bath, try to get these steps done, get her cleaned up, get her PJs on, and get her in the bed. So turn the bath water on, got her in the bath, and I said, all right, Kenzie, we need to lay down so I can get your hair wet. And she turns around and she says, before I do that, she said, I want to sing you a song that I just learned in chapel. And I said, okay. And I'm not going to sing. But she just looked at me. And she started singing these words. And I'm gonna need your help up there in the crow's nest. So if you can just follow along with me. I'm trying to remember all the words, but if you can get it before I do, I would appreciate it. She started singing, Amazing Love, how can it be that you, my king, would die for me? Amazing love, I know it's true, and it's my joy to honor you. In all I do, I honor you. You have that verse. This is what she started with. She said, I'm forgiven because you were forsaken. And I'm accepted. You were condemned. Now I'm alive and well, and your spirit lives within me because you died and rose again. Amazing love, how can it be that you, my king, would die for me? Amazing love, I know it's true. It's my joy to honor you. In all I do, I honor you. My Lord.

I just sat there and I just looked at her and I just began to praise her and I began to praise the Lord because I'm so glad that at a chapel service at Family Christian Academy, that whoever was leading that chapel service led her in that song, and that was the first time that she had ever heard it, and she memorized it. And she memorized it because she just wanted to sing it. Every single one of us in here today, no matter where you are, no matter if you're watching by television, listening by radio, how awesome is it to know that He has amazing love? That His love is amazing. His love is awesome. Grace sang about it. He's awesome. He's mighty. He's worthy. Amazing love. How can it be that you, my King, would die for me? That's grace. Church, that is grace. That is grace. That is His amazing grace. We did not deserve it. We did not earn it, but thank God He gave it. And thank God I am a recipient of His grace. You know, one of the enemy's greatest tactics is to convince people that their past disqualifies them from God's future. He whispers to believers, He whispers to people, and He says, "You've done too much." He begins to plant the thought within their minds that they've gone too far. He begins to lie to them, and He tells them that God could never use someone like you. I think that I can say this morning that every single one of us, we either know someone or we have heard that voice ourselves, where Satan would begin to lie and begins to plant that seed of doubt. And I don't know how many times that I have heard it when I've talked to people, when I have seen people, and they have made this statement that you don't know the things that I have done. You don't know all of these sins that I have committed, and there's no way that God could ever love someone like me. There's no way that God could ever forgive someone like me. And there's scores of people that are sitting in churches today, sitting in their homes, driving in their cars at this very moment, that are struggling with that very thought. They wrestle with that thought each and every single day. Because when they look at their life, all they see is their failures. All they see are their past mistakes. All that they see are seasons of rebellion. And they quietly assume that their past somehow cancels God's purpose for their life. But we need to understand something this morning. That if we ever decide to open up the pages of God's holy word, we would see that the life of Paul destroys that very lie. Come on now. We see, and then we will read about how that very lie that the enemy tries to spread has already been null and void according to God's holy word. Because when you look at the Apostle Paul, as we've stated last week, there was a man who was not qualified for ministry. When you look at his life before his salvation, this was a man who was against God in every way. Hated the name of Jesus Christ. He was not searching for Him. He was not.

actively building the church. He wasn't even defending the faith. Because everything that Paul did was the exact opposite. He hated Christ. He tried to destroy the church. Everything that he did was not in defense of the faith, but in defense of the law. Everything that he did was the exact opposite. He was a persecutor of Christians and fighting the very thing that God was building. However, God did not discard him. Glory to God. He didn't push him aside. He didn't say that this man right here who is actively opposing me, actively destroying the church, actively seeking and devouring anyone whom he may come in contact with, even if it means killing them. For if you remember, the religious leaders, when they stoned Stephen, they laid their coats at the feet of a man by the name of Saul of Tarsus. And yet God looked down and he didn't say that he had gone too far. He didn't look down and he didn't say that this man called Saul has done too much. He didn't say that his past was too much to erase. But he looked at him and said, that's the one who I have chosen, who I have called to not only be the master builder of the church, but to give him the revelation of the new covenant, Jesus Christ and him crucified. So don't ever let the devil say that your past can never be erased. My goodness. Oh, sister, I hear that. Come on, somebody ought to thank him right now. Somebody ought to praise him right now. What's those words? Put those verses, that verse back up on the screen, please, of that last song. I'm forgiven because you were forsaken. I'm accepted. You were condemned. I'm alive and well. His spirit lives within me because Jesus died and rose again. Hallelujah. Glory to God. That's the power of God's amazing grace. That's the power, the majesty of God's amazing grace. You see, grace is God stepping into the life of someone who does not deserve it and says to them, regardless of the mess that you made, I'm not through with you. I'm not through with you. I'm just getting started with you. Paul went from a persecutor to a preacher. Think about that. Let's stop here and just dwell on that statement for just a moment. I'm going to pause for about 10 seconds after I make this statement one more time because I want that statement to digest in your spirit. He went from a persecutor to a preacher.

He went from a persecutor to a preacher. A persecutor to a preacher, a destroyer to a builder. My Lord, an enemy to an apostle of grace. Not because he earned it, no. Not because he deserved it. But because grace stepped in. And grace rewrote his identity. And what does that mean for us? Simply this, your greatest mistakes, they do not have.

have the final say. Praise God. Your failures do not override God's amazing grace. And your past does not intimidate God's calling on your life. Because if grace could reach a man like Saul, then grace can reach every single one of us. Then that means grace can reach you right where you are. I know what you're thinking. I know that you're sitting there and you're watching me by television and you're thinking to yourself, you know something? I don't know if I believe that. My life is in shambles. My heart has been broken. And I don't really know if anyone could ever love someone like me, let alone you, someone like me. But I want you to understand this from what this preacher's telling you. It doesn't matter what you've done in your life. It doesn't matter how long you've been straying from God. And it doesn't matter what you did yesterday. All that matters is that God's amazing grace is right here, right now, right there with you. And he's able to touch you if you would just give God a chance. Because God can take your wrong, he can put it into his right, and he can make everything all right. My Lord, I feel that this morning, church. He can take your wrong, put it into his right, and make everything all right. Glory to God. He can make something beautiful out of your life. He can take that which is broken. Not only can he restore it, but he can use it for his purpose. Paul is a perfect example of what God can do. So don't ever let the devil lie to you. Or don't let people lie to you and tell you

God's, he has a long arm that is ever reaching down, that is ever looking for someone who will just look up and say, Lord, I need you. Lord, I need you. Lord, I need you. Lord,

And you never know what God can do with a heart that is ever looking and saying, Lord, use me. Jesus, use me. Don't refuse me. There must be a work that I can do. Even though it's humble, Lord, help my will to crumble. And though the cost be great, I'll work for you. All God is looking for is someone that will say, I'm here. I don't care what my past.

ever outrun God. You cannot outrun God's amazing grace. And here's, as we pick up, moving on to our, I finished our first point a month ago, so I'm going to pick up with our second point today. I covered it a little bit last week, but I want to just reiterate some things regarding grace. God calls you by grace, not by merit. You can't earn anything from God. In fact, grace nullifies merit. You see, religion will always say that you have to earn something from God. Religion will say that you have to pay a certain amount to earn something from God. Well, grace says, no. All you've got to do is just believe. Grace, all grace says that if you simply reach out in faith, it doesn't matter what you've done. If you just simply believe God, His amazing grace will come and wash you and cleanse you and make you into a new creation. I mentioned it a month ago. Paul was not a candidate for ministry. And neither were some of you before you got saved. And yet, God called him. Grace is giving you what you don't deserve. It's simply the goodness of God given to undeserving people. But here's one of the greatest things about grace that we must understand is that grace rewrites our identity. I said it a moment ago, but I want to just bear down on this for just a moment. I want to just repeat it one more time for you to understand. Think about the testimony of Paul, the apostle of grace, who went from a persecutor to a preacher. No man can ever do that on their own. That is greater than a Hollywood scriptwriter could ever write. But you see, grace will rewrite your identity. Think about your life before you got saved. Think about how you were before you accepted Christ. Think about the lifestyle that you participated in before you said yes to Jesus. The awful things that we would do. The awful things that we would say. The drugs that we would consume. The alcohol that we would ingest. All in the name of having a good time. But eventually there came a point in your life that those good times turned into a lot of bondage. And you found yourself in a position where you didn't know how you got there and you could not see any way out. I don't know how many testimonies that we have heard, and only God knows the amount of people who found themselves in positions like that, conditions like that, far away from God, with no thought of God in their mind, and yet in a drunken stupor, they would walk into their home and flick on the television set. And they would see a southern preacher by the name of Jimmy Swaggart on that television set. And right before they would get up to turn that knob, he would look to that camera and say, "Don't you dare turn that knob." We had listened to this testimony. I want to share this. It's humorous, but it's funny. It's phenomenal. Shows you the power of God's grace. About 15 years ago, we were doing a share-a-thon. And at that time, I was on the night shift. I've done every shift except the early morning shift. I have participated in every single one. I like my morning shift. I like it a whole lot. But at this moment, I was doing the night shift. It was me, Mike McMullen, and I think Bob Cornell, if I'm not mistaken. I don't remember who the third person was. It may have been Bob. Mike was reading a slip.

Her name, I believe, was Ernestine from California. And she said, back in the day, he kind of started reading it. And you know, there's sometimes as you're reading a testimony that you don't quite read it beforehand. And so right when you're in the middle of it, you're kind of thinking, oh, should I read this? And it was one of those moments where it was like, I probably should have looked at this one before, but he was right in the middle of it and said, I might as well go ahead and read it. She said, back in the day, I was on my way to kill my husband. I don't know what he did. I don't know what he said. But to have the wrath of a wife saying, I'm on my way to kill you, you must have done something pretty remarkably stupid. And she said it. She said, I was on my way to kill my husband. I got my guns and I was walking into where he was, and I heard Brother Swaggart on TV, and Brother Swaggart said, put the guns down. She stopped in her tracks, put the guns down, and looked at the television set at this white preacher from Louisiana and said, God is going to save you, he's going to change you, and he's going to change your family. And she said, that day I got down on my knees, and instead of killing my husband and I said yes to Jesus Christ. Woo! That's God's amazing grace. That's God's amazing grace. That's God's amazing grace. Joe, you give everybody high fives. Why not give me one right now? Come on now. There you go. That's God's amazing grace. She was looking at death, no doubt. But God said, no, I found you, and I'm changing your direction and your identity. Glory to God. My Lord, I don't know if she's still alive or not. But Ernestine, if you are, your testimony has just gone over all over the whole world. Come on, you can do better than that now. That's not nothing to just be polite about. That's God's amazing grace. That's God's amazing grace. He changes our identity. Wow. Think about that. Changes our identity. We were once a sinner. Now we're a saint. We were once away from God. Now we're an heir of God. A joint heir with Jesus Christ. We're on our way to hell. But now, thank God, I'm on my way to heaven. And this journey gets sweeter every day. Walking with Jesus. Talking with Jesus. All along the way, my soul gets so happy that I shout and I sing night and day that I'm on my way to heaven, and this journey gets sweeter every day. That's all of you. That's all of you. If you are born again, that is all of you. Every single one of us, our identity has been changed by the power of Almighty God and His amazing grace. Imagine a guilty man standing before a judge. And instead of punishment, someone steps in. A volunteer. And says, I'll take their place. I'll take their place. And you say, will that ever happen? It did happen. It did happen. In the court of Almighty God, Satan, the accuser of the brethren, he already had his sights set on some of you and all of you. And he said, I'm going to do you in. And as you stood, spiritually speaking, before the judge, which is God the Father, before that gavel came down, Jesus Christ stepped

stepped in and said, I've already taken their place. Their sin has been washed. It's been cleansed by the blood that I have poured out. That's grace. That's grace. That's grace. You didn't earn this. The salvation that you have, church, you cannot earn it. There's nothing that you can do to earn it because the price was so steep. The price was so high that no matter how hard you worked, how much you strived, you'll never reach the precipice where God will bang the gavel and say, you've earned righteousness. No. It was because of God's amazing grace. You see, you don't live this Christian life trying to earn God's favor. I know some of you try. In fact, I can dare say we all have tried. Come on, let's be honest. God already sees you. He already knows your past, and he knows your present, and he knows your future. He knows that we've all tried to earn God's favor. However, we live from the favor that Christ has already secured. Oh, that's a good statement. We're not waking up every day trying to convince God to love us. We wake up every day knowing that we're already loved. Our obedience is not a desperate attempt to gain acceptance, but it's a grateful response of someone who has already been accepted. Put those words back up on the screen. I apologize. I keep going back to it. But listen to these words. The first verse, it says, if they can get it real quick, I'm forgiven because you were forsaken. Listen, I'm accepted. I'm accepted. I don't have to earn his acceptance. I am accepted. Why? Because I simply believe in Jesus Christ and what he did at Calvary. And through that simple act of faith alone, God says, I am accepting you, not based on your works, but based on Jesus Christ, my son. When we understand grace, thank you, I appreciate it. I'm making her work this morning. She's doing a good job up there. When you understand grace,

Worship is no longer an obligation. Let me stop here and say this. There's too many Christians that come to church on Sundays feeling like they're obligated to come to church. Oh, I'm gonna stay here because I'm meddling now. There's some of you right now that you come to church today because you felt obligated. Come on now. Woo. But when you understand grace, you realize that this is not an obligation. It's not an obligation, but I have the opportunity to come into church. I don't care how tired I am. I don't care if I've been up all night. I don't care if I was up all night with the devil trying to steer you in the wrong direction, but I'm here this morning. I may have bags under my eyes, but I know this, that I've got no bags on me right now because God has already lifted those bags and I'm on my way to heaven. And it's not an obligation, but it is an opportunity. I know I say it quite often, and forgive me for repeating it, but it bears repeating. When you walk through those doors on a Sunday morning, it's 10:05. Praise and worship has already started. And you're walking in and you're just like, and you look around and you walk into your seat and you see somebody sitting in it. You got to walk to a place to find another seat that you've never sat in before and you think it's got cooties or something. And you have this long face, this sour demeanor. Honey, you're in God's house. God inhabits not the sourness of his people, but God inhabits the praises of his people. So when you walk into that church, leave your burdens at the door. Cast your cares on him, for he cares for us. And you just walk through that door singing, glory, glory, hallelujah. Since I've laid my burdens down, I just feel like shouting because I've laid my burdens down. Excuse me. Worship is not an obligation. Service, I don't mean the service that we have, I mean what we do for God, is no longer about self-promotion. How many of you know that there are some people, not all, and I thank God that there's not all, but there are some people who, whenever they want to serve and volunteer, they're only doing it because they want to be seen. They want to wear their shirt, they want to wear that lanyard, and they want to boss everybody around. And then whenever the man comes around, oh, they think they got to do something now. No. Service is not self-promotion. Whenever you have been saved by God's grace, service is no longer self-promotion. Service is, I'm thankful that I get a chance to do something for God. I have a chance. Becomes an overflow of a heart secured in God's favor. And the believer does not fight for approval. Come on now. You don't hype. Isn't that a big statement? I hear that. You don't have to fight for approval. Why? You've already been approved. Think about it this way. We spend so much time, and listen, I'm guilty of it too. I'm just as guilty as everybody else. There's something on the inside of us we want approval from people. We want approval from family. We want approval from our friends, our neighbors, our loved ones. But why are you fighting so hard for man's approval?

The only approval that you ever need is God's approval. Because if God has approved you, it doesn't matter what anybody else says. If God has approved you, it doesn't matter what anybody else thinks of you. If God has approved you of you, it doesn't matter what anybody else says about you in the public. All you know is this: I'm approved by God, and that's all that matters. That's all that matters. It's all that matters. I'm having to keep this water with me because, you know, it's this stupid cold. It just gets on my nerves, doesn't it? God's grace, it shifts the entire foundation of our walk with God. From striving to resting. You're no longer striving to earn. You're resting in God's favor. You know, there was something my grandfather said years ago about the word rest. And I'm going to use this as an illustration just for a moment. Dave, you want to hand me my chair? Just bring me my chair.

Cheers. Just don't put your hand on my shoulder. We're all right then. It's like those old family pictures, you know. Church, so it's in the church photo book. My grandfather used to make this statement about resting. You're no longer striving, you're no longer earning. The term rest means what? Rest means you chill. You're not doing anything. I'm going on vacation next week. You know what I'm going to do? Absolutely nothing. To use some incorrect grammar, I ain't going to do a thing. And I'm going to enjoy every minute of it. But resting also, when it comes to biblical procedure, it means to take a vacation. It means you're taking a vacation from the sin nature permanently. You know what a permanent vacation is? I'm not going back to that. A permanent vacation is I'm escaping that. A permanent vacation means that I'm resting in what Christ has done for me, never to go back to my old life. So I don't have to strive for it. I don't have to earn for God's favor. I don't have to work for God's favor. I'm in Jesus Christ. I'm in His favor. I'm resting in Christ because of my faith in what Jesus Christ has done for me. And because my faith is anchored in that, I am resting in Him. He's already done it. I don't have to do a thing. Somebody ought to shout on that. I don't have to do a thing. I don't have to do a thing. It's already been paid for. Thank you, Dave. My picture buddy's gone now. But you rest. You're no longer striving. You're resting. I guarantee you Samantha got a picture of that. She's here. She's taking pictures. Wave to Sam. Everybody wave to Sam. And I guarantee it's going to wind up on my social. She's going to do it too. If grace started it, grace will sustain it. You see, God had a plan for Paul's life. He called him by His grace. But now comes the most important part. I only have a few minutes left. The most important part is what God actually did inside of him. Point number three. Like I said, I did point one last week. Last month. Point number three is this. God reveals His Son within us for a purpose. Verse 16, Paul would say, to reveal His Son in me, that I might preach Him among the heathen. Immediately I conferred not with flesh and blood. I'm stopping right there. Think about that statement, to reveal His Son in me. You see, Christianity is not behavior modification. Ooh, I don't think you caught that. I'm gonna slow that one down just a minute. Christianity is not behavior modification. It is divine revelation. You see, Christianity does not begin with outward rule keeping, but with inward transformation. Because God's goal is not merely to just adjust your behavior, but to change your heart. Religion focuses on external conformity. The gospel produces internal change. You can alter your habits without ever encountering Christ. How many of you know that? You can alter your habits. You can change. They say that you can change a habit within 12 to 24 days. That if you do something every single day for 2 weeks to a month, it becomes a habit. It rewires something in your mind and it becomes a habit. But you see, habits can change without ever encountering Christ. But true salvation, true transformation, and true change reveals Christ within. Behavior modification can restrain your actions for a time. But divine revelation can change our entire person. Rules may control conduct for a season. But Christ and His grace
changes

person from within. You see, Paul didn't come as just a better version of himself. I know that it's popular to think that if you just throw some scriptures on it, you can be a better version of yourself. God doesn't want you to be a better version of yourself. He wants you to be a new creation. Go ahead, give the Lord a hand to clap on that one. And Jesus Christ, I'm coming to a close, did not merely come to improve your old life. He came to impart a new one. Now, this is a big statement, and I want you to hear me. I'm not sure if you're ready for it. You ready for it? Brace yourself. Christianity is not self-help with Bible verses attached. Boy, that hurt. I think some people at home just got a little uncomfortable with that one. I think some of you here might have got a little uncomfortable with that one. Christianity, listen to me, church, is not self-help. It's self-denial. Christianity is not moral enhancement. It is a supernatural work of Christ being formed in you. Because God doesn't just polish the old man, he creates a new one to reveal his son in me. What he does in you is not just to butter you up or to make you feel good. It's to reveal Christ in you so that others might see Christ in you. That's good right there. What God does in you, he intends to do through you. Paul's revelation led him to a mission. He said in verse 16, that I might preach him among the heathen. What God did in him, what God did through him, led him to his purpose, led him to his mission, which was to preach to the Gentiles. What God does in you, what he does through you, should lead you to your mission. Some of you are asking, well, what is my mission? It's not my job to ask. It's your job. Well, you know, Pastor Gabe, I should say Mr. Pastor Dr. Gabe. Abby's friend, her name is Gabby. I don't know if she's here, but she came up with that. She just walked into my house one day and she said, Mr. Pastor Dr. Gabe, she said, you got too many names. I didn't know which one to use. Or somebody likes to call me Doc Swag. I don't care, whatever you want to call me. Well, I'm not called to be a preacher. You may not. But whatever God has done in you and is doing through you is for a mission. It's for a purpose. It's for a reason. And it's up to us to find out what that reason and what that mission is. Because the goal of God's grace is not just to save you, but it's to send you. Is to do something in you so that you have a work, you have a responsibility to live this gospel out so that others might be able to see and receive. I'm closing with this. I think the singers, they're getting close. Singers, musicians, go ahead and make your way back, please. Paul shows us three powerful truths. We already went through them. You're set apart before you began. You're called by grace, not by merit. You were given revelation for a reason, for a purpose. That means your life is not random. Your life is not random. God has an intention to your life, a design for your life, and a calling for your life. And that calling must be developed. How do you do that? Prayer. Prayer.

study of God's word, getting into church to have proper discipleship, that you understand the word of God and what it says about you. Your purpose has got to be, listen, I know a lot of people, they frown on that word purpose. They get a little uncomfortable with that word purpose. But do you realize that every single one of us have a purpose? Every one of us, it has been hijacked, sure. But every single one of us has a purpose in our life. And it's not just to show up to church on Sunday mornings. But God wants you and He's designed you to do something. He's given you talents. He's given you giftings. He's given you abilities to actually do something that matters for Him. So I'm going to do something right now. I'm going to steer it just a little bit differently. I look around this church and I see a lot of young people. I see a lot of teenagers, young adults. I see you every single Sunday. I see you come in on Sunday nights. There's a whole gaggle of FCA students that come in on every Sunday night. They always sit in the back over here. There's a messload of them that comes to Crossfire on Wednesday nights. And I look around and I see some of them right here. I see some in the back. I see some of them right over here. And a lot of our young people, we don't understand what God has called us to do. What is our purpose? What's our design? What is our intention? What does God have in store for me? They feel like they have a purpose. They feel like God has destined for them to do something, but they don't quite understand what it is. And they're not sure really how to bring it out. Well, I've got news for you. I've got a great way to figure all that out. You know what it is? It's called Jimmy Swaggart Bible College. Come on now. And Alan, I'm telling you right now, that's where Caleb needs to be. I've been on Caleb for about every single week, and I don't know where he is right now. He's somewhere. Is he here? He's in the back? He's in Powerhouse. Somebody go get Caleb in Powerhouse real quick. You got it, Chris? Chris has got it. Oh, man, I'm going to put him on the spot. Young people, let me tell you something. You don't need an education. Let me change that. You don't need an indoctrination from a state university. You don't need to sit down in a classroom when you have a professor that hates God, hates Jesus Christ, hates what you stand for, and does everything in his power to get you to not believe in who Jesus Christ is. You don't need to spend state money at thousands and thousands and thousands and thousands of dollars and go into debt all to get an indoctrination to walk out of a graduation ceremony, not even know if you're saved or not. You need to get to a place where God is going to be glorified. You need to get to a place where God's going to be instrumental in doing something in your life. So I'm here to tell you, all you young people, I expect to see your applications. Mom and dad, this is your chance. Grandparents, this is your chance to say to your children and grandchildren, I'll pay for your college, but only if you're going to Jimmy Swaggart Bible College. Caleb, where are you? Stand. I've been on you for weeks, and I'm here to tell you right now, I believe this with my whole heart. You need to be in JSBC. I'm putting you on the spot right now. I know that you're graduating in October, and I don't expect you to go and just work and just work and work and work. You need to work and get an education. That goes for every single 18-year-old in here. How many 18-year-olds we have in this place? Come on, raise your hand. How many 18-year-olds? How many 17-year-olds? Come on, raise your hand. 17. How many? Got one in the back. How many? Keep your hand raising, Reuben. How many 16-year-olds we got in the house? Raise them high. I need to see it. I need glasses. Raise them high. I got one in the back right now. How many over here? 16. Got one. I expect to see all of y'all. All of y'all. Because here's why. As you come into this new season of your life,
You need instruction. You need someone that can instill faith within you, not take it away from you. You need a professor that is going to stand and say, the same God that moved yesterday is the same God that's moving today and will be the same God that is moving tomorrow. I want those watching me by television, mom and dad, quit funding state colleges. Quit funding them. Quit sending your kids to state college. Get them right here where the Holy Ghost is present, where the Spirit of God will move and their life can be absolutely changed by the power of God. Stand to your feet here this morning. Come on, somebody just give God praise in this place. Somebody praise Him. Somebody praise Him. Somebody worship Him. Mom and Dad, I'm here to tell you, the greatest thing that you can do is get your kids right down here. Many of them have already graduated. They graduated yesterday. They'll graduate next week. Do not forget about LSU. Forget about USC. Forget about Oregon. Forget about Missouri. Forget about all these colleges. Get them down here to Jimmy Swaggart Bible College, where God's grace can not only do something in them, but through them, so He can send them to reach a world for Jesus Christ. Amen. Give the Lord a hand clap of praise. Father, in the name of Jesus, we come before You. I pray right now that You would speak to every heart, that You would speak to every life. I'm asking, Lord, that Your convicting power would begin to move upon parents and grandparents and young people, that they would understand my life means something. I have a purpose. I have a destiny, and I know that God has got something for me. And I'm asking, Lord, that You would speak to every heart. Lord, I know this college is going to be full. I know it. I believe it. I know it's coming. And Lord, why not start it now? And God, I'm asking that You would speak to every heart, that they would get to that website and apply to JSBC immediately. And we ask it all in Jesus' name. And everyone said, hold on, before you do anything, I know some of you are sitting there, well, that was a shameless plug. Yes, it was. Yes, it was. Because I know moms and dads that are here. I want to say this too. Moms and dads, you got young kids. You don't need to put them in a public school. And listen, every parent is, they can do whatever they want to do. I get it. But if you got kids, they need to be right over there at Family Christian Academy. And I know what some of these parents are like, I don't really know. Why are you acting like that? And they want to put them into a place where God is not even in existence. When you got a school that's right here, that God is ever present. That, like I told you at the beginning of this message, where Carol or McKenzie came in and learned a new song, Amazing Love. Why would you rather have them learning about the juke or the jive or the twerk when they can learn about Jesus? So get them into Family Christian Academy. Turn around, tell your neighbor you love them. Be back with us tonight, 6 o'clock. Robin. 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
2: This is Dr. Gabriel Swaggart, and I want you to listen to me very carefully for a moment. 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

Wait just a moment, Kim. I know beyond the shadow of a doubt that there are some around the world, for this service is going over a great part of this planet. Your heart is broken. I don't know what about or what over, but it's broken to such an extent that you really don't want to live. Father, in the name of Jesus, in the name of Jesus, I'm going to ask him to sing this chorus again, because you see, Jesus Christ can heal the brokenhearted. He's the only one who can. And I want you to let his spirit touch your soul while she sings, and just slip up your hands and say, Jesus, make yourself real to my heart. Praise God.

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There'll be no sorrow there.

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And forever I will be, oh yes, with the one that died for me. Oh, what a day, glorious day.

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1: So many of you remember Brother Dan Burrett. 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You saw him on some of our live programming that comes from SBN. 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

Welcome to Crossfire Youth Ministries, where the gospel is being proclaimed to all generations. Later in the program, we'll have a message from one of our youth services. But first, let's worship the Lord together with music from one of our annual Family Camp services,

We could get the whole enchilada. And I don't mean to refer to my wife that way, but I'm just saying, and she's a good cook. This is getting started in a little different way, but you want to be back next week? You want to be back next week because my wife is going to, she's going to cook it up. She is going to bring the word of God. And amen. Yeah, y'all give her a hand. Amen. We are going to go to the book of Ephesians tonight. I'm going to entitle tonight's message just to pick up what you guys have been studying. I'm excited to jump in with you. Tag along if that's all right. Most places I go, I don't just tag along. You got to prepare for this. Guy my size doesn't just tag along. Anyway. But I'm glad to tag along and pitch in as much as I can. You guys have been studying the role of a woman and a man that God has designed. And tonight we're going to focus on the man. Once again, I said over Facebook, social media earlier that we'd be addressing the young men. It doesn't mean we're overlooking the young ladies. But specifically, the word tonight is for the young men here in Crossfire. And I want to entitle it tonight, we'll just borrow from Brother Sean's message, The Man That God Has Designed, Part 2. But we're going to address husbands and fathers. And, you know, it's pretty interesting. Everywhere I've been ministering, when I've been invited to preach this year, I kept digging into passages in Ephesians. And, you know, I do believe this. You don't preach what you don't live. You live first what you preach. And in digging into Ephesians, just over and over again, attempting to preach it as I was seeing it in the study, I didn't realize that really for the last 6 months, God's simply been preparing me to do what I'm already doing, but do it better. And that is to be a better husband and a better father. Because let me tell you something. If you want to be humbled, preach on yourself in three different aspects. As a son, which I don't want to give everything away tonight, but I've got to deal with you as a son, young man, because how many know that's God's process? Let's get this out of the way. You're a son first. Here's the right process. Prayerfully, by God's grace, but by God's design, you are a husband second, and father comes third. But I want to give you just this revelation. Young lady, you don't want to marry a man who wasn't a good son. And so what we're going to do tonight is hopefully borrow from, look at the book of Proverbs. Because I think in the process of things, you need to first learn how to be a young man. And what a father is to teach to his son will prepare you. If you understand it, it'll prepare you to be the husband God designs you to be the father God designs you to be. But as I said, I've been digging into Ephesians, and there's so many truths in that great book. I won't have time to go through everything. But I want us to just dig in, and we'll start in chapter 5 tonight. We'll start in chapter 5 and verse... I contemplated, would it be verse 22? But I don't want to steal Mary's thunder next week, whether or not she deals with that verse. So we'll just pick up in verse 23. And when you're there, give me a good crossfire. Amen. Amen. Amen. We'll start in verse 23. Paul says, "For the husband is the head of the wife, even as Christ is the head of the church. And he is the Savior of the body.
Therefore, as the church is subject unto Christ, so let the wives be to their own husbands in everything. Husbands, love your wives. Love your wives, even as Christ also loved the church and gave himself for it, that he might sanctify and cleanse it with the washing of water by the word, that he might present it to himself a glorious church, not having spot or wrinkle or any such thing, but that it should be holy and without blemish. So ought men to love their wives as their own bodies. He that loves his wife loves himself. For no man ever yet hated his own flesh, but nourishes and cherishes it, even as the Lord the church. For we are members of his body, of his flesh,

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1: I've got three old friends I want to thank tonight. Really, they mean a lot to me. Their names are Wrangler, Levi, and Ralph. Because it feels good to be back in jeans on a Wednesday night. Let me tell you what. Feels good to be back. And terrible dad joke. It kind of goes with the sermon, but that's all right. Everybody feeling all right tonight? No, I don't sound like you're feeling too good. Well, listen. I'll tell you this. Tonight, I'm honored. I'm privileged to just come share Wednesday night with you, first of all. And I wanted to tell you, look, this is just the precursor. Next week,

and of his bones. How many are thankful for that? We are one with Christ. For this cause shall a man leave his father and mother and shall be joined unto his wife, and they two shall be one flesh. This is a great mystery, but I speak concerning Christ in the church. Nevertheless, let every one of you in particular so love his wife even as himself, and the wife see that she reverence her husband. We'll move on. Children, obey your parents in the Lord, for this is right. Honor your father and mother, which is the first commandment with promise, that it may be well with you and you may live long on the earth. And you fathers, provoke not your children to wrath, but bring them up in the nurture and admonition of the Lord. Let's pray tonight, and we'll ask God's blessing as we go through the scriptures and we preach what I believe is a very important message for young men tonight, the man that God's designed. Father, I thank you for your word that gives us paths to walk in, leads us, Lord, in paths of righteousness. Lord, let it be a light. Lord, let us hide it in our hearts tonight that we not sin against you. Lord, there was a time as a young man, my father stepped aside and took me aside, and he said to me the scripture, wherewithal shall a young man cleanse his way? By taking heed according to the word of God. I'm asking for the Holy Spirit, the presence of God, to come into this house, come into our hearts, come into our minds, and take us captive, Lord, by your word. Lord, and let us not leave the same way we came in. In Jesus' name. And everybody said, amen. I won't have time to go through all of the Proverbs, obviously. But I want us to start with a general overview of what the Proverbs teach. And what I found that's interesting in studying Ephesians is Paul never departs from the wisdom that's in the Proverbs. In fact, if you take the time to study it, he represents pretty much these 10 things almost to the T, perfectly. He didn't fail to show us these principles. And what am I talking about? The first principle that we find young men need to be taught, if you're going to be the husband, you're going to be the father that God's designed for you to be, is you need to fear God. The Bible says the fear of the Lord is the beginning of true wisdom. The fear of God is the beginning of wisdom. Now, y'all know this. My dad got saved reading that verse. I say y'all know this. Maybe you don't know that, but most of you might have heard that. My dad got saved reading that the fear of the Lord is the beginning of true wisdom. A fear of God, a reverence for the Lord. Just the other day in my class, and I don't see him here tonight, so we'll keep him anonymous though, because we love our buddy. But 10th grade class, we were having a conversation, not all the class was together. And I sat down and before we sat down to have the conversation, what preempted it was I overheard someone talking about Xbox in the back corner. And I played a game or two, you know, not much. But actually, one of my favorite games, you know, being in Bible college, there was a real biblical game. It reminded us of our Call of Duty. And I was always blessed by that game. Just reminded me to be on the battlefield for the Lord. But anyway, funny story though, one day I came back from Bible college and we were renting a house from some friends, Dan and Doreen, and I sat down that day, maybe the 10th day in a row, and played a game that blessed me. But I realized, you know, maybe not so biblical. And I got the game. I literally grabbed it and I snapped it in half and threw it in the garbage. Amen. That was a hard $50 to throw away. But something just told me, I don't know if I'm doing the best with my time. You know, I just had that revelation. Anyway, I overheard students saying this about Xbox. Guys, listen to me. Believe me or not, this young man told me

I said, you like to play Xbox games? I said, you ever play online? He's like, oh yeah. He said, I've logged 18,000 hours on this game. I won't even name the game. I don't want to stir up your minds to go look for it. Apparently it must be addictive. Guys, 18,000 hours. I had to grab my phone and I immediately looked for, how many hours is, okay. I said, sir, dude, little guy. Let me get this straight. You play for 18,000 hours on the game. Okay. Do you understand that you have spent 750 days of your life playing that game? Do you realize that is nearly 2 years of your life that you have been so proud to have logged on that game? And I just, for a moment, I just went ahead and I said, listen, let's do something else. What's minimum wage? And my man Landry here, right? You helped me out with this. I thought, I gave Louisiana more credit. Landry, he said $7.50, right? That's despicable, by the way. But it goes for Louisiana, you know? Anyway. $150,000. Now, don't trust my math. I said, you know how much money you could have made working minimum wage? $150,000. Chump change, right? Nah. Anyway, we started to talk about what the Bible says to do with our time, and it led us to a discussion about true wisdom. How many know the Bible says that a fool says in his heart, there's no God? This first discussion for the young man is fearing the Lord. And it teaches us in Ephesians, showing that Paul didn't lay these principles down. He didn't eliminate, he didn't lose sight of them. But it teaches us, I'm not here to put you under some kind of law and say you can't ever play Xbox. Look, I will whip your tail. I just try me. I'll go down that rabbit trail, but I'll leave that one alone. I'm not saying you can't play, but here's what I'm saying. Ephesians says

redeem the time knowing the days are evil. And as we redeem the time, walk carefully, walk circumspectly. And so a man who fears God, how does this all connect? The word circumspect means to be careful. To be careful means to what? To be full of care. So there's never a moment that a man who fears God, who is wise, doesn't care. There's not a moment that doesn't matter. Here's why. A fool is the opposite, right? A fool says in his heart, there's what? No God. So a man who doesn't care about his time doesn't think he's going to have to answer to God for it. How many know that the Bible tells us that there's going to be a time we stand before the living God and we will give an account for every moment of time in this body, the things done good, the things done evil. So a young man, young men, here's what you got to know. Time matters. And everything we do for it counts, or with it counts. Redeem the time, Paul said. Spend that time on things that are eternal. I'm not here to say you can't have a good time and enjoy. I like to have fun just like the rest of you. I'll still whip you though. But I'm telling you, there's got to come a moment where wisdom enters your heart. The Proverbs. Psalm probably says it too. But wisdom enters your heart. And he'll talk about in the Proverbs, bind it around your neck like an ornament. When truth enters your heart, when wisdom enters your heart, the wisdom of God will teach us what to do with our time. Amen? That every moment matters. I'm going to give you another truth for free. You ready? Christians should never be bored. What's that? I'm preaching good. You should eliminate it from your vocabulary. Now, I don't mean there aren't things that aren't boring. Come on now. But you should never be looking at what's going on around you and saying, who cares? Christian, because time matters. Wisdom. The fear of the Lord is the beginning. Say that with me. The beginning of wisdom. And the father's job is to teach this to his son in the Proverbs. I'm to show them that time matters. It's not just dead philosophy, it's with my life. I've got to show them and demonstrate to my children that time matters. What am I spending my time on? Number two, this one's strong. This one might be more important than anything else I say tonight because of its relevance. Guard your heart. As a man thinks himself to be, the Proverbs teach, so he is. I was talking to my dad, and I've been studying the Bible forever, but just this week, he and I were talking about the mind and the heart and how the two are connected or how they're represented in different ways. And it's hard to grasp what the Bible teaches about the heart and the mind, but it's very clear at times they're connected. I mean, Jesus would say what? Love the Lord your God with all your heart, soul, mind, and strength. So he obviously separates them there. I don't know if all Jesus is doing is trying to show different functions, though, perhaps, of the inner man. But he is describing not just an external religion, but a heart religion. Can we agree on that? Amen. It's an inward pursuit of God. Love him with all your heart, soul, and mind. But the father is to teach his son to guard his heart. A father is concerned about his son's heart and his son's mind. What's going on in the mind? So the first step to teaching wisdom to my child is

I'm going to say this, and I hope you agree with it, is to teach him that his brain is not the mind. Atheists are really bad parents. I listened to a debate between Ben Shapiro and one of the leading atheists today, and he said that he had no free will, and all that his actions were was a response to electrical impulses in his body when he got up in the morning that pushed him to action. Do you believe that? Do you believe you have a free will? Do you believe you have a conscience? Do you believe you have a spirit and a soul? What do you think the condition of that spirit and soul is? Sister Stacy Jones just preached to us last week at the school, and she said something so important that everybody needs to remember. She said this, your heart is a liar. And she said, don't trust your heart, trust God. I'm gonna tell you this, hell's theme song is follow your heart. More marriages have been destroyed, more lives have been destroyed, when people said, I'm going to follow my heart. I know Disney World, they just give you this thought, you know, follow your dreams, follow your heart. But your heart is a liar. Your heart is corrupt. Your heart is wicked. Your heart is sick. Would you agree? The mind of man doesn't work right. I sat on my porch with my father just a year or so into this pursuit of God and living for God. Now, I

hold of my heart. I sat on the porch, though, and I admitted to my dad, I said, Dad, sometimes I'm not happy. I don't know why, I'm just not happy. You can ask my wife. We were courting in Bible college. They call it that? Anybody call it that? She said, you know, I remember when it was hard for you to smile. Because there was a war. A battle in my own heart and in my own mind as a Christian. Now that may be too hard for you to swallow, but Christians struggle. I was raised in this church. I sat in those seats for, I don't know, Jennifer, how long? I started playing the keyboard at 11 right next to Brian. Long time. He was gracious enough to let me play and learn some chords. But I sat in this church, but my heart wasn't guarded at times. In my own heart, I had to come face to face with it. And I was so thankful, though, my dad just told me this. He said, Joseph, there's going to be times in this life, because we live in this life, you're not going to be happy. I know that's strange, but children of God, this is a strange thought, shouldn't be oh so happy in a place that's not their home. Children of God will be happy when we get home. But for now, there's a conflict. There's a struggle. There's two worlds colliding. There's something pulling at us. And at times, those groanings of the inner man, and that's it's a suffering Paul describes in Romans chapter 8, and it affects our minds. We don't think right. We don't feel right because we're not right. But that's okay to admit. However, it's not okay to redefine the problem. And instead of teaching our sons self-control, tell them that all they need is a pill. I'm preaching better than your amen. Do you know what the Bible says about the mind? It needs to be what? Renewed. It needs to be renewed. We don't feel right. And it's okay to admit that it's a result of the fall. You see, the world of science, the world of atheistic psychology is trying to put a label on people, and they think that they're solving man's dilemma. But you're just disguising the real problem. Did you know that there... I ought not. You're not just an amalgamation of protons and neutrons and electrons. You are a conscious being. You are a spirit. You are a soul that God created. But you're a subject of the fall. And as a father, I've got to teach my children in a world that thinks that the problem can be explained away by a sickness. I've got to teach my kids that there is still a thing called self-control. There's a young man. Listen, the reason we want to label everything is to absolve people of responsibility. If you think you're not a conscious being who's going to answer to God for his actions, it's much easier to label. It's much easier to designate with a disorder. You're sick. No, you are sick. We're all sick. Don't trust your heart, trust God. Your heart is a liar. The inner man, the way we feel, the way we think, it doesn't sometimes work. And that's when I've got to be reminded, I don't work, but he does. All right, number three, the blessing. We've got to be reminded and taught as sons, as children, the blessing of obedience. Proverbs teaches us that as fathers, we've got to show our sons
that obedience

has a blessing attached to it. It's a blessing that ends in protection. How many know that God gave us His word and His laws to protect us, to keep us safe? So we should show our children the joy of obeying God. The joy, can I say, the fun of obeying God. It's not so fun to wake up every day of your life with a hangover, with your head swollen like a bucket, hanging over a toilet, puking in it. But that's what the world labels as fun, yet there's a blessing to the obedience of the scriptures. Amen? There's a blessing attached. Go after that blessing. Pursue it with everything in you. Number four, the Proverbs teach us to choose our friends wisely. Separate from ungodly influences. Can I get an amen? Amen. There was a day, I'm telling on myself, but I suppose this is what I meant earlier, that teaching on three different aspects of yourself will humble you. But I'm not preaching from a mountaintop. I'm preaching to be corrected myself. But there was a day I was in the church, but the Lord said, Joseph, I know what's on your iTunes. I'm not going to look around, but the Lord knows what's on your iTunes. And I went, delete, delete, delete, delete, delete, delete, delete, delete. Separation. Separation. Choose your friends wisely. Don't learn love from people who can't hold a relationship themselves. We've got their love songs on in our cars and in our ears, but they're going to get divorced next week. The Proverbs teach us to control our desires. Self-control. What's the Proverbs say? It says, someone who can't govern his own soul is like a city without walls. God teaches us that this problem of self can be controlled by the Spirit of God. Now, I want to say something. Before we get to the new covenant, the Proverbs were giving us something and teaching us something that the reality would not come until the new covenant. Here's the wonderful thing about what Paul was teaching, though. Everything that they desired to have in the old, you've experienced in Christ. He has equipped you. He has given the power of His Spirit that we can walk. What does Ephesians teach? Walk in wisdom, walk in love, walk in the light, and be constantly being filled with the Spirit. All of this is prerequisite for walking and keeping the wisdom of the Proverbs. Choosing your friends wisely. I can't do that on my own. I can't do that by myself. Controlling my desires. I can't do that on my own. But there's a strong admonition in the Proverbs against sexual immorality. A very strong one. He says to avoid the strange woman. And there's a lot of thoughts about the strange woman, young man. Maybe you've had them. The strange woman, though, what I mean is, It by some scholars, they say that this word means the alien. The stranger is literally why you see the word strange. The children of God were forbidden to intermingling with foreign nations who didn't serve their God. Am I right? So don't go after the strange woman. Others reference her as an adulteress. A spirit of adultery in chapter 2 of Proverbs. She has left the guide of her youth, the covenant of her youth, and she's left the covenant of her God, and it's speaking of a young woman who has despised her own marriage and is seeking for satisfaction elsewhere. We'll just stop there. But you know what he's talking about. There's many who go different ways with the strange woman. But this is very clear, to control ourselves, to control our desires. That's what the Father is teaching His Son, to understand the regret and understand. I love this. This is really good. We should be speaking to our sons
very plainly about their sexual desires. It's better an awkward conversation now than a lifetime of regret later. We need to talk to our sons and tell them that the New Testament, that the gospel that they're living in can keep them from sexual misconduct. Amen? I don't have time, and I meant to share this later, but the Bible says something, and Paul is very clear. He says, children, quote it with me, obey your parents. What does he say next? In the Lord. Stop right there. In the Lord is a very Pauline term. Pauline. Wow, he's a scholar. Nah, no scholar here. Big word. Just means Paul said it. But he says in Christ, in the Lord. What is he saying there? He's requiring that children understand how to live in the new covenant. He's not saying, I love what Paris said the other day at Family Worship Center. You're not the church of tomorrow. You're the church of today. You are most responsible for learning how, not just what to do, but how to do it. Look, the admonitions come in the Proverbs, but the power that works in us, Paul talks about it in chapter 3 in Ephesians, the power that produces godliness, you have access to even at your young age. And so I'm here to encourage you tonight, you can live holy. You can live separated. You can live, self-control can be your story. Come on.

to obey. I'm going to tell you something, though. I'm here to talk about tonight the ideal father and son and husband. But I'm really not here to talk to you about what you can do. I'm really here to talk about what you cannot do. Because I've said this, I've said, well, you have the power, but the truth is, we don't have it in and of ourselves. I hope you understand that the first step to being the father, the son, the husband that God's called you to be, the first step is humility that says, I don't have what it takes. You go back to the Old Testament, every man that God used, David, he was called to be the king of Israel. He was too young. He was too small. Moses, called to be a deliverer, started with murder. Not a good way to start your ministry. Couldn't speak very well. Kind of hard to stand in Pharaoh's palace and say, let my people go, when you can't speak very well. But yet God called him to do it anyway. And these lessons all the way back to the Old Testament, God, with men he called to do anything, the first lesson he showed them, you can't do it. You can't do it. Abraham, father of the Jewish race, brother, he couldn't be a father. They were old. But the thing God called him to do was an impossibility with man, but it was possible with God. Control my desires. Watch your words. I got to hurry here. Watch your words. I should be teaching my sons to guard what they say, to speak with words that edify and are gracious. As Paul says, he says the same thing as the Proverbs say, that minister grace to the hearers, encouragement, not destruction, not discouragement. We're taught to work diligently. Paul said the same thing. You don't work, you don't eat. But we're to teach our sons the importance of work, laboring because of stewardship and a love for God. We're to teach our sons that, you know, the sluggard. What's the sluggard in Proverbs? He's a man who thinks he can reap without plowing. You don't work, you don't eat. And you know, it's funny. I was talking to a friend of mine. I was thinking about things I could do to make a little extra money. I got 6 kids. You know, and you just, I was talking to a friend, but she spoke to me and said, you know, it just working for the sake of making money, though, that's going to get old. I'm going to teach you something Mr. Beast will teach you. Y'all didn't think I knew who that was, huh? He said, you want to be successful, do what you love for a long period of time, and you'll be successful. Do what you love. Find a love and do it. Don't just work for the sake of money. That's what the world does. The Proverbs say, don't just work to make money. Don't work with greed in your mind. Work because of stewardship, doing it unto the glory of God. Find a love in your heart in what you're doing. Do it for a long time. You'll find success. You do it any other way, there'll be a burnout. Labor, the proper view of work. Manage money wisely, the Proverbs teach us. Love people sincerely. I like this one. Speak the truth, but accept correction. A wise man loves correction, the Proverbs say. Faithful are the wounds of a friend, but deceitful are the kisses of an enemy. And I heard a preacher once say this. I'll repeat it because it was good. Not everybody kissing on you is your friend. Faithful are the wounds of a friend. Don't listen. You want to be somebody in Christ? Don't surround yourself with people who are never allowed to tell you you're wrong. But find those who are willing to sacrifice their reputation in your eyes just to tell you the truth. I've met those people, and I love those people. They were willing
to sacrifice what I thought.

thought of them just to tell me what I needed to hear. Aren't you thankful for those in your life tonight? Come on. Ten ways the young man is taught to be a godly young man. The father's job is to teach this. I don't have time to go through it all. I'm out of time. And I'm supposed to deal with your role as a husband as well. Somebody said, yeah, he was slick. Just skip that one. No, I won't skip it. But let me say this is very important. I have to just say it. I don't have time to teach it. We say many times to the pulpit preacher, your pulpit is not your first ministry. Your first ministry is to your family. Amen? Amen. Dead wrong. Let me tell you something. It's kind of right. Don't get nervous. Your first ministry is to the Lord. Let me explain. Thought you said you weren't going to explain. No, I'm going to explain this. You're to be a worshiper first. You're to be a worshiper first. And in the book of Ephesians, there's a calling that comes before everything else. The Father, I have to say this tonight, if I would leave very upset with myself. You can't be the Father. Paul does not address you as a member of your family first. He addresses you as a member of the body. And let me tell you something. What made fatherhood in my eyes, watching my father, what made being a husband possible in my eyes and attractive was not just how he demonstrated it at home, but how he carried himself within the body of Christ. And what a child and a wife needs to see from her husband is how her husband and how their dad functions in the body of Christ. And Paul says this, he says this to every one of us as children of God, walk worthy of the call. And the first three things he says is walk with humility, long suffering, and be a peacekeeper, be a peacemaker. I don't have time to teach that. But the first test as a member of the body of Christ is in the realm of humility. Well, they don't see my importance. They don't use me enough. You've ever heard those lies? Nobody recognizes who I am. Satan came to Jesus, said, look at who you are. Make these stones into bread. He

believe, right? It will humble you. You'll say this. You say, I am carrying something that's so weighty that I don't deserve to carry. I'm a part of something that is so much bigger than me. I shouldn't be here. I don't deserve. You'll say like John, I'm not even worthy to be the lowest of slaves in his kingdom. I'm not even worthy to bear his sandals, he said. Humility, long suffering. All of these things, these three attributes that Paul teaches, peace, striving to keep the peace. And he doesn't say our peace or our unity. He says the unity of the Spirit. But when he says long-suffering, that means don't be somebody who gives up on your fellow believer. Don't be somebody who squelches or turns out the flame. Be someone who fans the flame. Be someone who sees that every believer in the body has value and you're there to stir them up. Long-suffering means I don't care if you fail him yesterday. I'm here to say that what God's deposited on the inside of you is too precious, is too golden. It was worth too much for Christ to die for you to give up, and for you to quit and stop serving Christ. To have that mindset in the body, to have long-suffering and forbearance. Long-suffering means suffering long with people until they get it. Hey, it might even be yourself, long-suffering, suffering long with yourself until you realize what you need. But that quality that we're exhibiting the body, Paul says, exhibit it here. And what you're learning to exhibit in the body, you're going to then have to represent in your home. Because you're also going to need humility, sir, because you're the head of the house. Oh, by the way, you give me 2 minutes? Who will give me 2 minutes? 2, 4, 6, 8. 10, 12, y'all seen this trick. You're the head of the house. Don't get nervous, by the way. I know people, like, we get nervous about the statement, the husband's the head of the wife. Oh, it doesn't really mean that. No, bro. It means that. Okay, well, it doesn't really mean that in the Greek. Yeah, it does. Or the Hebrew. It doesn't mean that in the Hebrew. No, it really does. It means Lord, chief, or ruler. Come on. Does it not? Paris knows. I don't know about Sean because he likes hockey. You couldn't possibly know the Greek and like hockey. No, Sean knows. He knows for sure. It means Lord, chief, ruler. And that's how it's used. The head. The husband is the head of the wife. Here's why you have to believe that. Because you can't get what he says next if you don't. Paul says you are the head of the wife. The husband is the head of the wife as Christ is the head of the church. Question, how did he use his headship? He got down on his knees. And he washed the feet of his disciples. He was saying, this is how I'll use my mastery. This is how I'll use my lordship to serve your needs. And if you're going to be the husband, the son, the person God's called you to be, you have to put, as a husband, her spiritual needs as your priority. I have to see that my headship, I'm here to bring her to her fullest potential. If you don't believe the husband's the head, you'll never learn that. If we want to fight about the woman's just, yeah, they're equal. Yeah, they are in Christ. Peter says that. Peter says you're heirs together of the grace of life, doesn't he? But he calls her the weaker vessel. He's not trying to pick on the wife, but he says, here's what he's trying to say. You can't grasp, you can't get the meaning if you don't catch it. Because she's the weaker vessel, treat her with double honor because you're both equal in Christ. Yeah, it sounds like y'all having trouble hearing that one.
It's not, he's not picking on the woman when she, he's

0: says she's the weaker vessel. He's not trying to make you feel dumb or silly. But you should feel dumb or silly if your husband is weaker than you. What am I saying? Don't marry a sissy. The husband, as the head of the wife, he's to show, because he said, go read it. I'm not lying to you. You're looking at me like that. I knew I'd get some kickback in this. All right. Anyway, listen, but show her double honor because of how fragile her frailty. I don't know what he meant by weaker vessel. I don't know. Don't look at me like that. I don't. I didn't write the book, but it's what he said. But here, you can't appreciate the headship of the man if you don't see that. You can't see what Paul's saying. Take your headship and use it to serve her. And fathers, use your headship not to provoke your children to wrath. You can stand tonight. I'm sorry, I went over my time. But he says this, use it to bring your children up in the fear, in the nurture and admonition of the Lord. The nurture and admonition. Those words could mean discipline, chastisement, correction. And what that literally means is this, and this is all I'll say tonight in close. The husband is to learn the character of God first. And based on the character of God, demonstrate that in his home. Nurture and admonition. I can't teach what I haven't learned. But Paul gives us the answer. Paul gives us the blueprint. I hope after this sermon, I hope you go devour the book of Ephesians. I hope you see some of the things Paul talks about, because you're a worshiper first. That's your first calling. It's really not to your family first. It's not to your church first. It's to your God. And when everything becomes worship, when everything becomes a sacrifice to him, as we were singing about, then we see what makes sense. We see what Paul calls your reasonable worship, your reasonable service, the Christian life, how to live for God becomes reasonable when you look through the lens of the cross. And he tells the Ephesian believers, he tells the dads, he tells the young men, the most important thing, first of all, is your foundation, and that foundation is Christ. He then calls us to fellowship, and that fellowship is with Christ. And then he says, in doing so, we're going to live a life that brings him glory. And when Satan comes in and he wrecks our lives, the battle, the strategy that's aimed at our faith, he says that house is going to stand. Not just your own heart, but your family, your children. That's the man that God's designed. Father, I thank you for your word. I thank you for this church. I thank you for these young men. Lord, I hope there's something that I've said that's encouraged them to be the man that God has designed. And it's so comforting, it's so enriching to read your word, to know it in its full intent, Lord God. And I just hope tonight that what's been said will help to lead, to guide, to encourage, to strengthen. Lord, as we said earlier, I felt that we're to fan the flame. Tonight, there's some that are discouraged. But Lord, we're here to remind them that there's too much Christ has invested in them for them to quit, for them to turn around, for them to stop. And Lord, we're here to offer you our lives. We're here to be men of God. And Lord, I just thank you for your grace that is enough. As we sang earlier, as Paul would declare it, for from him and through him and to him are all things. Lord, we're not called because we can. We're called because you can. You're not here to show us what we can do. You're here to show us what you can do through us. And we'll thank you for it tonight. We'll thank you for your grace.
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0: when he comes in, if he's given his way, he will clean you up. You getting me? That's his business. He'll clean up your tongue. He'll clean up your dress, lady. He'll clean up your dirty jokes, sir. He'll clean up your feet, boys and girls. What do you mean, clean up my feet? They will start to want to go other places instead of some of the places you have been going. The Holy Ghost will clean you up.
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0: 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Welcome to the live Family Worship Center Sunday evening service. 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We now take you live to the Family Worship Center Sanctuary.

Give him praise tonight. Are you glad to be in God's house? It's good to be here on a Sunday night. Amen. Hallelujah.

A good God. We serve a great God. Remain standing. We're going to go to take up our tithes and the offerings for Family Worship Center tonight. And ushers, if you could, go ahead and bring the boxes. Once again, we want to remind everyone to be in prayer for the upcoming Share-a-thon beginning in the morning, bright and early at 5 a.m. And if you can volunteer, if there's anyone in this place that can volunteer a few hours of your time this week, we would appreciate it greatly. And it's all for the work of God. And so for those that are here, be praying that God will speak to hearts all over the country, all over the world to support his work. And we need it to continue to spread this message of Jesus Christ and him crucified to the four corners of the globe. So be in prayer with us if you can. Father, we come before you in the name of Jesus. We thank you that we can gather into your presence today. We ask that you'd bless every person who gives to your work. We ask it in Jesus' name. Amen. March around tonight.

0: Amen. You can hear the sound of an abundance of rain. I'm telling you, church, it's coming. It's coming. The atmosphere is changing like a hurricane. I can hear the sound of an abundance of rain. Come on, give God a hand clap of praise one more time. Thank you, BJ. That was phenomenal. Thank you, singers. Thank you, musicians. As I mentioned last week, we're proud of our young folk, our young ministers of the gospel, and they're doing such a fantastic job. And you know, there's no doubt in my mind that we have the best young preachers in the world today. No doubt. No doubt. And Sean came to us from all the way from Michigan, the great state of Michigan. He was supposed to come down here for 1 year, and that was, what, about 8, 9 years ago? 10 years ago. Still hadn't left yet. And that's a good thing. He came down here, didn't know really what was going on, already had a degree, but God sent him down here to Baton Rouge to come to 1 year Bible college, and then he met his wife, got married, had children, got involved in the ministry, and God planted them here. And I'm just so thankful that he is such a great addition to our team. Why don't you stand here, Family Worship Center, and let's give a warm welcome to Pastor Sean Murphy, the Associate Youth Pastor of Crossfire Youth Ministries.
1: Amen. It's been 10 years. 10 years in the fall. Packed up my bags in an old Buick. I told my daughter the other day, I said, we do shadow puppets at night, and I usually tell them a Bible story, and I'll do like shadow on the ceiling for them, and she wanted to know miracles in my life, and I said, okay, I'll tell you the story of how I came to Baton Rouge. I put my clothes in a garbage bag, and she goes, ew. Threw it in my trunk and drove down at, what was it, 500-year flood in 2016. I drove into the storm. And couldn't find a place to sleep that night, but God provided and has provided for 10 years now. So, amen. I'm grateful to be here. I really am. You can go ahead tonight if you would. If you got your Bibles, go ahead and turn open with me to the book of Luke, chapter 10.

Luke chapter 10. We'll be at the end of the chapter, but while you're turning there, I want to say happy Mother's Day to all of our moms here today. We love you in this church. Go ahead, give it up for our moms here. I would be remiss and also probably dead if I did not also say happy Mother's Day to my mom. I don't know if she's watching, listening, but I'm sure she'll tune in at some point. So love you, Mom. Happy Mother's Day. And also to my wife. Everybody look over here. Everybody wave at Emily. Happy Mother's Day, Em. I love you. Yeah, can we give it up for her? She does a great job over at Crossfire, and she does an even better job in our house. I might tell you a little story about our house and how it looks without her. It's not good. So, happy Mother's Day, Em. I love you. We are, for those that don't know, we are expecting our fourth now in September, I think. September. So, and tomorrow we'll find out if it's a boy or a girl. So, my daughter has told me to tell everyone, pray for a girl. And we'll find out tomorrow if we're having a little boy or if we're having a little girl. So, I'm excited about that. But have you found your place? Luke chapter 10. Amen. Let's go ahead and read. We're starting with verse 38. Familiar text, familiar story, but I pray tonight, hopefully we can see something a little different than you've seen before here. Now it happened as they went and entered into a certain village, and a certain woman named Martha welcomed him into her home. This is speaking of Jesus, of course, coming into her home. And she had a sister called Mary, who also sat at Jesus' feet and heard his word. But Martha was distracted with much serving. And she approached him and said, Lord, do you not care that my sister has left me to serve alone? Therefore, tell her to get up and help me. And Jesus answered and said to her, Martha, Martha, you are troubled, you are worried about many things, but one thing is needful. And Mary has chosen that good part which will not be taken away from her. I want to share with you a message this evening entitled, Stop Changing Mary's Name. Stop changing Mary's name. Too many people read this story and say, I've never been Martha. No, but you got people in your life you're treating just like Martha treated Mary. And it's infecting you and it's causing you to be less effective for the kingdom. And that's what we're here to talk to you about tonight. Would you pray with me? Heavenly Father, we thank you, Lord, for who you are. We thank you for your goodness, for your mercy, for your grace, God. We thank you, Lord, that we have been called to be disciples and that every single person in the kingdom of heaven has a place in the kingdom. Every single one of us, may that become clear tonight, God, that every one of us have a job, we have a role, we have a task to play in this harvest field, Lord. And every time one of us eases up from the plow, the work fades. And Lord, give us grace today to call each and every one of us to labor with diligence in the harvest field. In Jesus' name we pray, amen. And amen. The Gospel of Luke and the book of Acts are incredibly important, obviously, as any book in the Bible. But did you know that Luke actually wrote per word more than anyone else in the New Testament? Luke wrote about 27.5% of the New Testament by word count. More than the Apostle Paul is around 22%. We need to listen to all the gospel writers, every writer of the Bible, as Peter said, the word was written as holy men of old were moved upon by the Spirit of God, and they penned and they wrote what God inspired them to write. But each of them had a different outlook, a different personality, a different way of structuring and writing. And Luke, in particular, as a physician and as a highly educated man, wrote in a particular way that we need to understand. He wrote as valid history. The way he approached his writing of Luke and then part two, the book of Acts, was as a historical account. The beginning of the Gospel of Luke says, "Inasmuch as I have taken to hand and set in order the narrative of these things which have been fulfilled among us, just as those who from the beginning were eyewitnesses and ministers delivered the word to us, it seemed good to me also, having had perfect understanding of all things from the very first, to write to you an orderly account, most excellent Theophilus, that you may know of certainty those things which were instructed." Luke opens in this manner the same way that the history of the Peloponnesian War opens. This is a fun word to say, fun name. Thucydides. He wrote saying, "I have not written to you by chance of information. I've written to you based on what I saw myself or firsthand witnesses.

known as the ideal historian, opens his work the exact same way. My point is this. Luke does not write fables about Jesus. He writes with the idea of, I have done thorough investigation, I have referenced reputable sources, I have accounted eyewitness testimonies, I have written an orderly account, and this is valid history. Do you see that? Sir William Ramses is a good name to know. He was raised, he went to Oxford, raised in the 1800s, died early, I think, 1930s. But he went to Oxford, and then he transferred, and he went to school in Germany. And in Germany, as he was studying history, and in particular archaeology, his professors told him, you cannot use the Bible. If you want to be a good historian, come on, we can't be referencing these fables of some god somewhere. You got a real history, is what they told him. So as he grew up and as he entered into the workforce, he genuinely thought, I'm not using the Bible because it's not valid. And then he goes to the region that we know as Asia Minor. It's where Ephesus was. It was a massive part of the New Testament, especially the book of Acts. Ephesus is there, Colossae, Laodicea, Hierapolis, the seven churches of Revelation, and the regions around there is where virtually all of the book of Acts takes place and much of the New Testament. So he starts working and they start finding things, looking for historical confirmation. And all of a sudden the Bible confirms something and he goes, huh, it's coincidence. Then it happens again and he's like, that's really strange. And then it happens again and again to the point where Sir William Ramsay ends up giving his life to Jesus Christ. Here's what he said. I came to a place where I could not deny the writings of Luke. It was such accurate history, I couldn't deny it anymore. So he gave his life to Jesus, and in his last days, he became an apologist working in Christian apologetics, defending the gospel based on his history and his life in archaeology. The most reputable historian, or arguably the most, of that entire region said the writings of the Bible were so valid I couldn't do away with them, and ends up a Christian. Here's my point. Luke's intentional, valid history, inspired by God, and you can trust the Bible. That's encouraging tonight, isn't it? You can trust the scriptures. And you can trust that he does not just throw random stories in random order. There's a purpose. And you see this purpose when you lay the Gospel of Luke next to part two, which is the book of Acts. This is something that I know Paris has been teaching for a few years now. If you haven't been listening, I would encourage you to tune in a little bit more when he starts talking about it. He can do a better job than me here on this, but you're stuck with me tonight. So it is what it is. But when you lay Luke next to Acts, what you will see is the structure of the book is almost identical. There's a reason for it. Luke presents Jesus as the perfect, spirit-empowered man. Perfect. Acts presents Peter, James, John, Jude, Paul, and everyone else in the early church as spirit-empowered individuals following in his footsteps. You see that? So as Luke opens up, this is the pattern that he starts with. The Spirit is promised to come down upon Mary, and she will conceive. The Spirit descends upon him in chapter 3 at his baptism. He's led into the wilderness, and he comes out of the wilderness in Luke chapter 4 in the power of the Spirit. And what's the first thing he does? He says, the Spirit of the Lord is upon me. He's anointed me to preach the gospel to the poor, he sent me to heal the brokenhearted, proclaim liberty to the captives, recovery of sight to the blind, to set at liberty those who are bruised, to proclaim the acceptable year of the Lord. Jubilee is here. What's been lost now must be given back. Listen, what was lost at the fall of sin must now be given back, is what Jesus is saying. Everything is going back to the way God intended it to be. So he opens quoting an Old Testament prophet, and then he says, this day, this verse is fulfilled. The book of Acts then starts with a promise that the Spirit will come. Peter stands up on the day of Pentecost and proclaims in power the quotes the prophet Joel, however you want to say it. Quotes a prophet, the Old Testament, and says, this day, this scripture is fulfilled.

Same exact beginning or structure at the start. Jesus then goes on to heal a paralytic in chapter 5. A public miracle takes place. The people are marveling at it, and the religious crowd hates him for it. Does that ever stop just blowing your mind that every time he does something, the religious leaders hate him for it? In the Gospel of John, every time I read the lame man being healed there, and he's walking down the street, and the religious leaders see him, and they go, wait a minute, whoa, whoa, whoa, whoa, whoa. Who told you you could carry your bed on the Sabbath? Every time I read that, I got to take a lap. I got to walk around my room. So I'm like, you've seen this man thousands of times. If I was there that day, I'd be like, that's the question you got for him? His whole life's been laying on a bed. And the question you got is, who told you you could carry that? How are you here? That would make sense, wouldn't it? How'd you get here, buddy? But Jesus, a lame man, is up walking and the Pharisees hate him. And then in the book of Acts, immediately after, the Spirit of God comes upon them. Power comes upon them. The Old Testament prophet is quoted, says this fulfills it. They're seen at the gate beautiful with a lame man being raised up to walk yet again. And the people are amazed. And you know what happens? Religious leaders hate him. Goes on, as Jesus' ministry to the outcasts in the book of Luke is a heavy emphasis. Reaches out to Samaritans, tax collectors, women, Gentiles, the poor, and the sinners. In Acts, the gospel goes out and expands from where? Jerusalem, Judea, to, that was weak, come on, to Samaria, to the uttermost parts of the world. That was a bad challenge. Come on, people. In chapter 2, it's Jerusalem, Judea. The gospel goes out, we see in chapter 10, Cornelius' house, which is in the map of that day, Samaria. And then chapter 19, we see men of Ephesus, which is the uttermost parts of the world. The gospel extends in the same pattern Jesus established. Are you seeing it so far tonight? Everyone with me tonight? Yes. Then it gets better. The Jerusalem narrative begins in chapter 9 of the Gospel of Luke. In chapter 9, 51, Jesus says, he sets his heart and his face towards Jerusalem. And the rest of the letter is about one geographical move as Jesus travels to Jerusalem, knowing he's going to die. Having people tell him, don't go there. And he has to turn around and tell Peter, get behind me, Satan. I'm going to go do exactly what the Father told me to do. I'm going to go redeem humanity. He travels to Jerusalem in the same way, Acts chapter 19, Paul purposes in his heart to go to Jerusalem. Travels down there and everyone tells him, don't go, you're going to be bound up, you're going to be put in prison. He says, guys, I'm ready to die. When they get there, Jesus faces four trial scenes in the Gospel of Luke. Paul faces four trial scenes in the book of Acts. Jesus before the Jerusalem council, Pilate, then Herod, then Pilate again. And I love this. Think about this. In the Old Testament, before a lamb is offered, it had to be inspected. The person bringing it had to inspect the lamb. The priest had to inspect the lamb. Jesus is inspected from every which way, from different types of people, and everyone says, I can't find fault with this lamb. Even Pilate says, I gotta wash my hands of this. This lamb is perfect. Paul then faces four trial scenes and is declared innocent in all of them. Do you see the intentionality of both pieces of literature, Luke and Acts? The reason I'm doing this for you tonight is so that you can see how intentional the gospel writers were. Many of Mark, Matthew, and Luke, the synoptics, use many of the same stories, but they structure them differently because they're showing Jesus from a different angle. So how Luke structures the progression of thought is to present something that God wants the Gospel of Luke to really emphasize. So if we want to know Mary and Martha in a way that really is in line with the context it's found in, we need to understand the context it's found in. You with me? This begins in chapter 8 as Jesus gives the parable of the sower. And he says, if you don't understand this parable, you won't understand anything I tell you. Because the seed that is cast out on the ground is the word of God being sown, being thrown out to this world.

The soil is the heart of men, whether they receive the word of God or whether they reject it. So this is where this begins, is go spread the gospel. Go spread the gospel. And as you do, let your light shine. Don't hide it under a bushel, is what he says. This verse is very dear to me. My brother's here tonight, probably very dear to him too, because my mom said this to us at nausea all growing up. She would do this. Don't put your light under a bushel. Let it shine. Let it shine. I, as a kid, was highly competitive, I think is a kind way to say it. You say, oh, that's a good thing. To a point. To give you some, oh man, to give you some perspective, when I was 10, our 10-year-old birthday party, my mom, looking at it now, she went all out. She got a big whiteboard. We had 20 or 30 of my friends there, my hockey team, my brother's hockey team. I mean, just a ton of kids that all love sports. And we had this big whiteboard where we were keeping track of who won each game and then who got like sportsmanship points. I had nothing. Everyone's getting stars and points and things like that. And we played everything. We played baseball, we played basketball, we played hockey, football, everything. Ping pong. If you could beat someone in it, we played it. And we were at the elementary school at the end of my street, and there's a big field there, and we set up a baseball diamond, and my friend Danny was pitching, and I was at bat, and he knows how to get under my skin. So he started pitching, and he did this, and just threw it short. And it rolled across the plate. And the first time I was like, funny. Then he did it a second time and I had to take a walk. I was like, all right. And then he did it a third time. I said, Danny, you better not do it again. And he immediately did it again. And all my friends are laughing at this point. They all like, they're covering their gloves over their face. They're laughing at me. And I am so angry. When he did it the fourth time, this is exactly what I did. I did bat flip and I stormed the mound. Paris, you would have been proud of me. Just full flip, 10 feet in the air, stormed the mound, jumped in the air to punch him, and he's laughing the whole time. And all my other friends stormed in, so I got in a fight with one of my best friends at my 10-year-old birthday party. And my mom was the whole time, she was like, dude, you can't win. Like, this is for them. You can't win any of the prizes. I was like, I'm gonna win. I don't care if you give me a prize or not, I'm gonna win. I'm still friends with Danny. It's okay. Actually, ended up doing Danny's wedding. So we stayed close. That's how boys are. You punch each other in the face and you're bonded for life. That carried over into hockey, though, when I was little. And my mom, what she would do, I was on a new hockey team. And you, for my southern people, you poor people that aren't familiar with the great sport of hockey, there's plexiglass all around the rink. And my mom would stand by the glass, and if she saw me starting to like want to hurt somebody, she'd hit the glass and she'd do this. Let your light shine. She'd do this. No. Let your light shine. And a couple of times she's running down the glass. And I'm on a new team, so no one knows her. This is the crazy lady. So a couple games in, the parents are like, so which one's yours? And my mom was like, oh, that one over there. And this is exactly what all the moms did. They were like, oh. They did this. They go, he's number one. She was like, he's number one. They're like, yeah, we see you down by the glass. You're number one, buddy. She was like, no, he's a psycho. I'm telling him to let his light shine. I don't care if he's number one. I'm about to pull him out of the game. Let your light shine before men. And look at the progression of thought here, though. Go share the gospel. Go spread the word with everyone. And as you do, be different than the world around you. Like Goshen was back in Exodus. The world's in darkness, but there's light over in that city because there's an answer there. This is the difference that it should be. You between the rest of the world. Go share the gospel and be radically different. It continues. As his mothers and brothers come to find him, and Jesus said, who are my mother and my brother? Those who hear my word, sow the seed, and obey it, those are in the kingdom of God. Those are in my family. Goes on, why should we obey him? Because the wind obeys him. Because the waves obey him in the next story. Because the demons obey him in the next story. Because sickness obeys him in the next story. Because death obeys him.

in the next story. Are you catching this? Go spread the word, and when you hear it, listen and obey because of who is talking to you. And once you get an idea of who's talking to you, the waves obey him, creation obeys him, the spirits obey him, sickness and even death obeys him,

That's who this is. The Son of the living God. Watch this now. The seed is going out. The word of God is going out. Live differently so that the word goes out. So people can hear about the God of all creation and have a chance to obey. And Peter says, if you're worried about who he is, you're unsure, he's the Christ. And what's he come to do? Lay down his life, is what Jesus said. Yes, I am the Christ. And immediately he says, I'm here to suffer and die. And you know what? You're gonna have to do the same if you're gonna be my disciple. Luke 9:23. Take up your cross and follow me. I think that sometimes we can take this and even misrepresent what this verse is saying. What this verse is saying in context is Jesus is obedient to the Father no matter what it costs. And what he's saying to his disciples is, if you're gonna be one of my disciples, you must be obedient to me no matter what the cost. So take up your cross and follow me no matter where I lead you, no matter what it costs you. This is discipleship. This is discipleship. The cost of discipleship is borne out at the end of the chapter. As one person says, Lord, I'll follow you wherever you go. And he goes, no, you won't. Foxes have holes. Birds have nests. The Son of Man doesn't have anywhere to lay his head. Another one says, Jesus, I'll follow you. Just let me go bury my father first. And he says, no, let the dead bury the dead. Sounds harsh, doesn't it? I'll follow you, Lord. Just let me go back to my house and say goodbye to everybody. And he goes, no, no. Anyone who puts their hands to the plow and looks back is, watch this, not fit for the kingdom. Listen to those words. He does not say whoever puts their hands to the plow and looks back is not fit to be an apostle. Not fit for the kingdom. We have, I believe this with everything in me, the biggest issue in the American Christianity and the American church is that we've created too big of a divide between those in ministry and those that are Christians. We are all Christians. And we all have equal responsibility to be disciples unto God. And that means put your hand to the plow, go share the gospel, go be light, go proclaim he has authority over this world, and go make disciples. It's not the job of the pastor. It is, but it's the job of all of us. And the Bible says this is what is required to be in the kingdom. If that changed in all of our minds, oh my goodness, our nation would change. You know what would happen? The world would be turned upside down. That's exactly what would happen. If everywhere across the country we took a biblical grasp of what Christianity is, I will forsake everything in my pursuit of him to be effective for the kingdom, the world would change. And that's what happens in the next portion of text as 70 are sent out to change the world. They come back after sharing the gospel, rejoicing. This is what they say to Jesus. Jesus, even the demons obey your name. And he's like, yeah, duh. That's the SMV. That's the Sean Murphy version. Duh. This is what he says. I saw Satan fall like lightning from heaven. Why are you surprised that they run at my name? Here's what you should rejoice over. Don't rejoice over this. Rejoice over the fact your name is written down in heaven. So he changes their perspective to focus on what really is at the heart of it all. The Lamb's Book of Life being full. Go share the gospel is what he says. This is how we get, do I want to vent? Give me 30 seconds, I'm gonna vent. This is how we end up with stuff like deliverance ministries. It's very popular in my age, my generation, and those younger than me. Come to church, we'll cast out demons out of you. Because you're rejoicing in the wrong things. And it ends up in what I believe is a heretical thought that Christians can be demon-possessed. Don't believe that's biblical at all. But here's the cop-out. If I can come have somebody cast something out of me instead of being broken at the potter's wheel, it's a much easier way out, isn't it? So come to the altar and we'll pray for you and the demon of lust will be cast out of you. Buddy, that's you. The demon of gossip will run away. That demon works overtime. Right there. But the reality is this, it's not a demon's fault. The Bible says out of the abundance of the heart, the mouth speaks, and no man can tame the tongue. So the problem's not some demon made me do it. The problem is your heart's not submitted to Christ.

But it's a lot easier, just cast it out of me, instead of going before God and allowing him to break you and mold you. Focus on the things that matter. Go build the kingdom. What it looks like is the Good Samaritan. And we're getting to our text. This is the last story before our text. Are you seeing the progression of thought, though? Share the gospel. Be light. He's worthy of it. Build the kingdom is the whole focal point of this whole book, especially this section of the book. Go be diligent in the harvest field. What does it look like? Love your neighbor. Who's my neighbor, Lord? And Jesus tells the story of a man beaten and bruised on the side of the road. And the priest does one of these. Like, don't want to get blood in my shoes. Then the Levite comes and does the same thing, crosses on the other side of the street. And then a Samaritan, who the Jews would have hated, comes and he picks up that man, binds up his wounds, takes him to an inn, and says, I'll pay for everything that it costs to have this man restored back to health. Whatever it costs. And Jesus praises, not the man with the title, praises the man who did the work. Sometimes, I'm gonna vent again. I'm feeling offensive tonight, I'm sorry. Sometimes, if our theology, every time we see someone being diligent, doing good works, if our immediate thought is they're just trying to earn something from God, maybe the person who's doing good, godly things is actually godly. Maybe that's the truth. If our immediate thought always is they're just trying to earn things because they're doing godly things, maybe they're a good Samaritan and Jesus actually says they're a member of the kingdom. Do we need to stay here for a minute? If you still think that you can earn your way to heaven, my goodness, you're in the wrong church to think that. But if you think the grace of God that redeems you and changes you should not produce a life that acts like the Good Samaritan, you're missing the gospel. James says you're

and build up some theological barrier that requires nothing of you, you're not saved. That's harsh, Sean. No, that's the Bible. That's actually the Bible. Go love someone. Go build the kingdom. Go tell someone about the gospel. Go disciple someone in the faith. Go love someone that's in need. Just pass by and send a text, I'll pray for you, and you never even do that. Of course, pray for somebody, but if you're going to text them, do it. And if you have the ability to help them, my goodness, go help them. Come on. We had Emily. Emily was sick a couple weeks ago. I was going on 3 weeks of not a day off and was so looking forward to this weekend. And then she gets violent.

She is a trooper. When she gets sick, she just keeps going. I think most women are like that. Men, we're just like, I think I got fever and I'm done. She was out though. Couldn't get out of bed for almost a week. I didn't see her except for like when I walked in to bring chicken noodle soup and some tea and was like, are you breathing? See you in a little bit. But I came home that Friday and just was thrown into needing a break. And then I came home and was like, oh, I'm not getting one. She's out. It's me and three little kids. And by Sunday night, I was done. Done. Fitting for Mother's Day today. God bless you, mothers. I was done. My brother showed my two-year-old son the Rocky theme song. You know, the Eye of the Tiger. He showed him the training montage of Rocky where he's like running up the stairs and then just punching. So now my two-year-old, by Sunday night, my two-year-old's walking down the hallway with his pacifier in and he's just going, dun, dun, dun, dun, dun, dun, dun, dun, dun, dun. And then he goes, Caleb, let's box. And next thing you know, they're just punching and he's going, it's the Eye of the Tiger, just punching his brother. And by Sunday night, I was done. I was like, you're not a tiger. Stop it. Everybody's going to love everyone. I'm so done. I was like, this is a house of joy and peace and Jesus. Stop. About 20 minutes later, I regained my composure. I was like, all right, I'm okay. Whew. And I looked at my phone. Jennifer Richards, she came and she texted us, me and Emily, and she said, I left you a care package at the door. And I looked at my phone. First thought was, what a sweetheart. Thank you so much. Second thought was, that was right when I was having a meltdown. Right when it was done. But she came over and she brought something for Emily. Emily's not in the hospital. She wasn't like dying. She had a fever and was, I mean, it was bad. She couldn't get up. But somebody just saw a need and came over and helped us. The next day, Amanda, I don't know if she's here, but shows up, and I was like, who's pulling in the driveway? And she opens up, she's got a Tupperware this big of the best chicken noodle soup I think I've ever had. And then on top of that, it's another Tupperware, the same size, banana pudding. Yeah, you guys do that. I'm not even a banana pudding guy. The next time Emily came, she just, like, blanket over her head, comes out of the bedroom like this. And my first words to her, I was like, Em, you got to get this away from me. I was like, she's like, are you kidding me? I said, I'm going to clear this whole bucket. But listen, here's my point with this. Two people, and many more actually, there were several other people that showed up, came, brought stuff to us, helped us through the week. Would it have broken my faith? Would I have walked away from Jesus if no one came over? No. No. Was I encouraged at seeing the church show up and help us and be the church to us? Absolutely. Absolutely. Did they earn anything? No, but I'm grateful they did it. I'm grateful the love of Christ compelled them to be a help to us. Can I encourage you tonight, if your theology keeps you from doing things like that, it's time to see the Bible with a better perspective. And this is what Jesus says. Go share the gospel. Go build the kingdom. Go proclaim the king. Go tell the world Jubilee's here. Go live differently. Go love. Go pray that his kingdom will come. Pray his will be done. Pray that you will have bread today. Why? So that you can put your hands to the plow and do the will of the Father, which is to build his kingdom and exalt his name. Pray about the kingdom. This is the reason we've done this tonight. This is the four chapters that surround Mary and Martha. Go build the kingdom. How do you think we should read the text about Mary and Martha? Some isolated story? Or should it be read within the context of how you go work in the kingdom? What this story is truly teaching us is not if you should labor. He said there the harvest is plenty. The problem's not that the harvest, the problem's there's few laborers. You are commissioned, commanded, forget everything and go be a disciple of Jesus to serve the kingdom of heaven. For four chapters, that's what's been the motto and the theme. And now we get to Mary and Martha. So is it that we should view this text? We've almost made Martha a villain. I think growing up, I viewed Martha as a villain in this story.

Well, you don't want to be her. Whatever you do, I don't want to be like her. What's she doing in this story? She is, come on, say it. She is serving Jesus. In four chapters that have compelled us, sent out the 12, sent out the 70, let your light shine, be a good Samaritan. For four chapters, go serve in the kingdom, and she's serving Jesus, and sometimes we make her a villain. The problem with this story is not what Martha's doing. The problem of this story is a distracted heart that has made the labor more important than the master. So we have Martha look over at Mary and say, will you tell him, the Weiss translation says that Martha comes over and quite literally takes her stance over him, is how he words this, and says, Jesus, tell her to get up. This is what will happen. If you're a Christian, your hands should be in the plow, working and laboring in the harvest field. As you do, though, our tendency is to get so fixated on the work. If you start becoming hyper-focused on the work, distracted is what the text says. Distracted with many things. If the things start having too much of your attention, you know what's going to come next? People are going to start having too much of your attention. If the stuff becomes more important than Jesus, then the people will have more of your focus than Jesus. And then what it leads to is a critical spirit within you. This is how you end up with Facebook prophets whose entire ministry is bashing other Christians. That's not ministry. That is not a ministry. Ministry is proclaiming the kingdom. These are miserable people because they're fixated on the work and fixated on other people in the kingdom, and they've lost sight of the master. Tell her to get up, and Jesus says, no, I won't do that. Notice what Jesus does not do. He does not rebuke Martha for laboring. He says, I will not tell Mary to get up because she has chosen the better portion, the better thing. Quite literally, the best thing on the table is the imagery that is used there, which I love. While Martha's cooking, he says, no, she chose the best plate on the table.